0: people could take, and they want to make the deal a lot more than I do. And we could have had it done the other way, I guess, but it would have taken longer.
1: Earlier today, Trump threatened major strikes and to seize control of Iran's oil and gas industries as escalating attacks pushed the Middle East closer to a full-scale war. Trump told Fox News that while he would prefer to take over Iran's Karg Island oil terminal, he wasn't sure, quote, America has the stomach for it. President Trump is floating a meeting with top AI executives to discuss how the public could share in the wealth created by the industry. NPR's Windsor Johnston reports.
2: President Trump has suggested AI companies should find ways to give back to the public, while some Democrats argue the benefits should extend beyond the companies and investors driving its development. Helen Nissenbaum, a professor at Cornell Tech, says she's not convinced that government ownership would automatically benefit the public.
3: Maybe the Treasury Department will benefit, but how does that redound to the rest of us citizens?
2: Some AI companies are raising similar concerns. OpenAI has proposed a public wealth fund tied to AI profits. Anthropic has called for policies to help workers if the technology displaces jobs on a large scale. Windsor Johnston, NPR News, Washington.
1: High inflation has not stopped U.S. households from spending. The Bank of America Institute reported credit and debit card spending was up 5.1% in May from a year earlier. NPR's Stephen Bisaha has more.
4: Even if you take gas out of the equation, spending was up 3.9%. Consumers also bought more tickets to fly, despite airfare being up 27% from last year. David Tinsley is senior economist at the Bank of America Institute, and he says the spending is continuing despite economic tailwinds from inflation.
5: Almost to a surprising extent, most consumers are weathering those.
4: But there are some tension points for lower and middle income households.
5: Their spending growth is actually running still a little bit ahead of their wage growth.
4: Meaning some consumers have to make that up in other ways, like cutting into how much they're saving or what savings they have. Stephen Bisaha, NPR News.
1: A massive UFC event is set to take over the White House's South Lawn this weekend. The temporary arena includes a towering structure of lights, speakers, and wiring called the Claw. The event celebrates President Trump's 80th birthday and the 250th anniversary of the Declaration of Independence. The National Park Service is contesting a lawsuit to block it. UFC is paying the $60 million cost. This is NPR News.
6: This is Opie Bay. I'm Donald Orr. Senate Republicans have proposed a repeal of what's known as the roadless rule by amending what had been a bipartisan bill. As OPB's April Ehrlich reports, Democrats are calling it a Trojan horse.
7: The proposed Wildfire Prevention Act initially had support from both Democrats and Republicans on a Senate committee. The bill would require the U.S. Forest Service to increase prescribed burning and forest thinning. But Republicans attached an amendment that would rescind the roadless rule. It prevents new roads in certain forests, including 4 million acres in Oregon and Washington. Timber leaders have argued that these areas need roads to fight fires, though most science shows that roads increase fire frequency. U.S. Senator Ron Wyden of Oregon spoke at a press conference.
8: There are a number of Republican senators who will stop at nothing in their crusade to sell off Americans' public lands. And now the crusade is coming in the form of this effort to repeal the roadless rule.
7: Democrats say the roadless rule amendment basically kills the wildfire bill. April Ehrlich, OPB.
6: And Oregon Governor Tina Kotek has approved drought declarations for Douglas County and four others. The latest declaration brings the total number of counties with a drought declaration to 17, covering much of the state east of the Cascade Range and some west of it. The declaration brings in possible help from the State Departments of Agriculture, Emergency Management, Fish and Wildlife, and Water Resources. Douglas County has the most severe drought conditions, with 85% of its area experiencing severe or extreme drought. Meanwhile, officials are urging people to take extra precautions this weekend as potentially record-breaking heat is expected to arrive. An extreme heat watch will be in effect starting Sunday morning through Tuesday evening for parts of northern Oregon and southwest Washington. Forecasters with the National Weather Service say dangerously hot conditions are possible, with temperatures ranging between 95 and 100 degrees. Some areas between Salem and Portland could see temperatures go over 100. Health officials are urging people to limit their time outdoors, especially during the hottest parts of the day. This is OPB.
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10: 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I'm Elsa Chang in Culver City, California.
11: And I'm Mary Louise Kelly in Washington. President Trump has canceled planned strikes in Iran, claiming once again that a peace deal is near.
0: It should get done over the next few days. We'll probably have a signing maybe in Europe.
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1: And this is OPB. You're with us for All Things Considered. I'm Crystal Liguori. Last fall, the Trump administration's campaign to aggressively detain and deport people came crashing into the Pacific Northwest. Nearly 1,500 people in the region were detained between October and March, but the vast majority of them had no criminal convictions at all.
2: The only reason she came to the U.S. was to make a new life, to buy a new house and make a family here. She has the best intentions, like, she's not a criminal.
1: OPB's new video documentary series, The Crackdown, chronicles the president's immigration agenda and its impact on the Pacific Northwest. We'll discuss the latest episode in 15 minutes, that and more after the news on OPB. 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Thank you. And from Travel Portland, where the Rose City springs into summer with baseball, women's and men's soccer, and the city's WNBA basketball return. 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More on how to stop fires before they start at keeporegongreen.org.
3: Live from NPR News in Culver City, California, I'm Dwayne Brown. A Minnesota man who posed as a police officer has pleaded guilty to killing a state lawmaker and her husband nearly a year ago. As Matt Sepik tells us, he was targeting Democrats during an early morning shooting rampage.
4: Vance Belter admitted killing former Minnesota House Speaker Melissa Hortman and her husband Mark, and shooting and wounding State Senator John Hoffman and his wife Yvette at their homes. A plea deal calls for the 58-year-old to serve two consecutive life sentences plus 40 years. Federal prosecutors agreed not to seek the death penalty.
3: Matt Sepik reporting, Belter changed his plea to guilty just days before the one-year anniversary of that shooting. A massive UFC cage fighting event is set to take over the White House this weekend. A towering, temporary structure of light, speakers, wiring called the Claw has risen over the South Lawn. UFC is known for brutality, but Secretary of State Marco Rubio says this is part of America's soft diplomatic power, calling the UFC the United Nations of Fighting. Here's NPR's Michelle Kellerman.
5: In a room full of international diplomats, Secretary Rubio signed a sports diplomacy agreement with Dana White, who heads the Ultimate Fighting Championship. The UFC is staging a fight in a towering octagon on the White House lawn this weekend, and Rubio says world leaders are clamoring to attend.
6: The number of foreign leaders that want to come to this is unbelievable. It's to the point where we may have a diplomatic crisis because it's like, you know, we can't bring everybody.
5: He also got laughs when he said that perhaps the Trump administration will keep the octagon for weekly fights between people in politics to, quote, settle our scores that way. Michelle Kellerman, NPR News, the State Department.
3: Well, the National Weather Service says there's a 50% chance of rain on Sunday in the Washington, D.C. area. This is NPR.
7: This is OPB. I'm Donald Orr. A group of Oregon prisoners currently in solitary confinement filed a lawsuit challenging the conditions of their incarceration. They argue the state's prison system is violating the Oregon Constitution, which prohibits the, quote, harsh, degrading, or dehumanizing treatment of prisoners. Ben Hale is an attorney with the Oregon Justice Resource Center, which is representing the adults in custody.
8: Oregon has certainly become an outlier in the use of disciplinary solitary confinement, which in some ways is the most punitive. People have very, very limited access to property and even hygiene products.
7: The lawsuit alleges adults in custody are held inside windowless rooms smaller than a parking space for 23 or 24 hours a day. The Oregon Department of Corrections did not immediately respond to a request for comment. And the University of Oregon broke ground today on a new building in Portland. The construction will expand the school's Balmer Institute on the former Concordia University campus. The new building will house the institute's youth behavioral health degree programs. Kate McLaughlin is the executive director of the institute.
9: This is really going to be a game changer in terms of allowing us to increase the size of our training program and really meet the workforce needs of our state in terms of the need for a larger youth behavioral health workforce.
7: The project is estimated to cost just over $83 million. State bonds approved by the legislature last year are paying for the majority of construction. UO launched the Ballmer Institute in 2022. Its mission is to address the growing mental health needs of young people by training a new generation of practitioners. And Lane County leaders are hoping to avoid significant layoffs in the sheriff's office by temporarily rerouting lodging taxes. In a budget hearing this week, the tourism ministry opposed the move, arguing that money should be used for a proposed indoor sports facility. Samara Phelps is president and CEO of Travel Lane County. She told commissioners that when they increased the tax 4 years ago, they promised to invest the proceeds back into projects that would attract visitors.
10: Hoteliers and industry supported the increase because it was dedicated to addressing that long-identified need.
7: Cities and counties could previously only tax hotel stays if they used most of the revenue on tourism promotion. Local governments lobbied the state for years to allow them to use the money to recoup the burden tourism puts on public services. Lawmakers agreed, loosening restrictions this spring. This is OPB.
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12: This is All Things Considered from NPR News. I'm Mary Louise Kelly in Washington.
13: And I'm Elsa Chang in Culver City, California. A controversial surveillance law expires tomorrow if Congress does not reauthorize it. And Congress has already rejected a short-term extension today. This law is Section 702 of the Foreign Intelligence Surveillance Act, or FISA. It basically allows U.S. intelligence agencies to intercept the electronic communications of foreign nationals outside the U.S. Now, an estimated 350,000 such people were targeted in 2025. But this law, it has critics on both sides of the aisle who point out that many of those foreigners communicate with Americans, creating a potential loophole to surveil U.S. citizens without a warrant. One such critic of Section 702 is Elizabeth Goitein of the Brennan Center for Justice. Welcome.
14: Thanks so much for having me.
13: Well, thanks for being here. So let's start with the origin story of this law. What was Congress responding to back in 2008 when it first passed Section 702? Like, what was the goal?
14: Congress was essentially trying to legalize an illegal warrantless wiretapping program that was conducted by the Bush administration after 9/11. So Congress changed the law in 2008 to make it easier to spy on suspected terrorists, foreign terrorists, overseas. However, over time, it has become a rich source of warrantless access to Americans' communications. And that's why the law is so controversial today.
13: Okay, and we will get to your critique of the law. But the government says Section 702 is really important. It helps them gather the intel that makes up something like more than 60% of the president's daily intelligence briefing. So they say Section 702 is a vital tool for national security. Is there at least some merit to that claim?
14: Sure. The government has actually provided many examples of cases in which actually targeting foreigners and reviewing their communications provided significant national security value. What the government hasn't done is show that there's significant national security value to the practice of warrantless backdoor searches, finding Americans' phone calls and text messages and emails. In recent years, FBI agents have conducted searches for the communications of members of Congress, journalists and political commentators, and tens of thousands of protesters from across the political spectrum.
13: Okay, so how would you best balance between national security and privacy? Like, if Section 702 does do important national security work, how do you give Americans protections for their data without potentially impeding that national security work? Like, how would you reform 702 exactly?
14: It's quite simple. For more than a decade, there's been broad bipartisan support for reforming Section 702 by requiring the government to get a warrant before accessing Americans' communications that are swept up. This reform has actually passed the House twice, but in the current reauthorization cycle, Republican leadership isn't allowing any votes on this reform.
13: Okay. Well, on this idea of a warrant each and every time, I could see an intelligence official saying, man, if I need to go get a warrant, if I need to go to court for every search of the FISA database, that would basically break the system, rendering this whole law useless. What is your response to that?
14: The value of Section 702 overwhelmingly is in collecting and reviewing foreigners' communications. So that value continues. It is not affected. And in all of the cases where backdoor searches have actually provided value in the past, and that is just a handful of cases that the government's been able to identify, it appears that the government actually could have gotten a warrant or would have been able to invoke one of the exceptions to the warrant requirement. So this reform should have absolutely no impact on the value of the program.
13: So as we mentioned, there is this reauthorization deadline on Friday, tomorrow. What happens if Congress does not act by the deadline? Like, does the surveillance under Section 702 just go dark?
14: The surveillance does not go dark if the law expires, as some of the members who oppose reform are saying. The law is clear that these certifications remain in force even if the underlying statute expires. They're grandfathered. That means Section 702 surveillance is locked in until March 2027, regardless of what happens tomorrow.
13: Elizabeth Goitein, Senior Director at the Brennan Center's Liberty and National Security Program, thank you very much.
14: It was my pleasure.
12: This week marks 10 years since the Pulse nightclub shooting in Orlando, Florida. On June 12, 2016, a gunman opened fire and killed 49 people, injured 58. Pulse was a safe space for the LGBTQ plus community. That night, the club was hosting Latin Dance Night. Many of the victims were Hispanic. Central Florida Public Media's Joe Mario Pedersen reports grief is still raw a decade after the tragedy.
15: Christine Linenen will never forget the day her 32-year-old son, Christopher, and his boyfriend, Juan Ramon Guerrero, went to the Pulse nightclub. The two men were among the 49 people killed there that day.
16: I still think of him being a little one. He's just a little, my little son. He's my little baby. He's my little fourth grader laying on the floor of that club.
15: Linenen remembers being in the hospital in Orlando with hundreds of other people, all waiting for information about their loved ones. After 33 hours, the Orlando police confirmed that Christopher was one of the victims. It's been a long time since that day. Usually, she channels her grief into LGBTQ plus activism, but lately, Linenen says the pain has been more powerful.
16: Well, I'm a little sadder than most years. I don't know if 10 years is just piling on the, you know, the gravity of 10 years is just feeling heavier.
15: While that night 10 years ago created fear and pain, it also caused Orlando's marginalized communities to come together in the years that followed. Deborah Bidell is a psychologist with the University of Central Florida and an expert in PTSD.
17: I've never seen a community come together in the way that Orlando came together and has stayed together. That this community's response has been one of love and understanding.
15: For one, Orlando has been welcoming to the LGBTQ plus community. And Fatima Sadaf Saeed remembers going to a candlelight vigil 10 years ago with a group of Muslim women.
18: For a lot of us, we were like, we want to go, but how will that make people that are there feel if a bunch of Muslims showed up?
15: She says because the shooter claimed allegiance to the Islamic State, Central Florida Muslims were hesitant to come out and grieve with the community.
18: There were people giving out flowers, and they turned to us and gave us hugs. And I think everybody needed that.
15: Saeed says she's hosting a prayer gathering Friday at her home to honor the victims and survivors. Linenen says she's never attended a memorial event because it's too painful.
16: I just choose not to go. And maybe one day I will go. Maybe even this year I'll go. Who knows? I could change my mind.
15: The city of Orlando is holding a remembrance ceremony on Friday evening at a church in downtown. The Pulse nightclub was torn down in March, and a memorial is going up in its place next year. For NPR News, I'm Joe Mario Pedersen in Orlando.
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1: This is OPB. I'm Crystal Liguori. Last fall, when protests outside of Portland's ICE facility were drawing nationwide attention, federal officers were simultaneously gearing up for Operation Black Rose. The months-long deportation campaign in Oregon and Washington is the subject of the second episode of OPB's documentary series, The Crackdown. And its producer, Brooke Herbert, is joining us now to tell us more. So can you start by setting the scene around what was happening in the summer of 2025 that spurred Operation Black Rose?
19: Yeah, so last summer, as President Trump's immigration crackdown was really starting to ramp up, people began showing up at the ICE facility in Portland to protest. And during that time, Trump repeatedly was singling out the city, calling it war ravaged. And in late September, he ordered the deployment of the National Guard. And at the same time, across Oregon and the Pacific Northwest, detentions and deportations were really ramping up. And then in October, federal immigration officers launched what they called Operation Black Rose, which was a coordinated enforcement effort. And that's really what we focus on in episode two.
1: And the second episode also follows two different families who are kind of at the center of this wave of deportations. Tell us more about this, maybe starting with Paulino Martin San Pedro and his family.
19: So Paulino immigrated to the United States in the early 1990s. He and his wife settled in Beaverton. They had three children, raised them all in Oregon. He worked as a construction worker, and in November, he was driving home with his wife, and they were pulled over by ICE. He was quickly detained and then shortly after deported to Mexico. Here's his son, Eric, describing the moments after his dad was detained.
20: My mom called us just sobbing, crying that my dad was taken by ICE. I know what to do all the time, but I didn't know what to do in this.
19: So while Paulino's family was working with a lawyer here from Oregon to try and get him back to the U.S., sadly, Paulino got sick and he passed away in February. He died of complications from pneumonia and E. coli, and his family attributes his sudden illness to the stress of his detention and deportation. We asked ICE about this specifically, and they said that Paulino said he didn't have any health issues when they first arrested him and that he had access to medical care while in custody.
1: Hmm. What about Maria Trinidad Loya Medina and her family?
19: Maria and her husband and her two teenage kids live in Albany. She's lived in the U.S. for 20 years. She has no criminal record. And in January, she was running an errand, so she was going out to buy her son socks for his soccer game. And while she was in the parking lot, ICE detained her. She was taken then to the ICE detention facility in Tacoma while her teenagers were home with their father, who was recovering from a stroke. And the separation was incredibly hard for her children, as you can imagine. Here's her 14-year-old daughter, Valeria.
2: The only reason she came to the U.S. was to make a new life, to buy a new house and make a family here. She has the best intentions. Like, she's not a criminal.
19: After 4 months in the ICE detention center, a federal judge ordered Maria's immediate release on May 7th, finding the Tacoma Immigration Court violated her due process rights.
1: So official information from Homeland Security says the operation lasted 5 months, October through the beginning of March, with nearly 1,500 people in the region detained during it. But what do those numbers actually show us?
19: Yeah, so ICE describes Operation Black Rose as a success based on those numbers. The Department of Homeland Security has maintained that they're going after the worst of the worst. But when we reached out to ICE, they said that only a quarter of those detained in Operation Black Rose had criminal violations. Most, over 1,000, had no criminal convictions at all. And we should also note that we asked ICE several times if they'd be willing to be interviewed for the documentary, and they repeatedly declined.
1: Mm-hmm. And this is a three-part series. So what can we expect from the last episode of The Crackdown?
19: The final episode's really going to pull back and take a look at the bigger picture, specifically at the legal response to the current administration. We connect, you know, what we've seen on the ground here in the Pacific Northwest to broader questions really about presidential power.
1: Brooke, thanks so much for joining us.
19: Thank you for having me.
1: Brooke Herbert is the producer of The Crackdown, a new documentary series from OPB. She worked with reporters Troy Brennelson, Conrad Wilson, and Holly Bartholomew on the series. You can find the latest episode right now on YouTube and at opb.org. Still more on the way on All Things Considered here on OPB, where support comes from members and from Dick Hanna Dealerships, proudly supporting Oregon Public Broadcasting for over 20 years and serving the Northwest since 1949.
13: This is All Things Considered from NPR News. I'm Elsa Chang.
12: And I'm Mary Louise Kelly. The World Cup is kicking off, and New York and New Jersey are among the U.S. hosts. More than a million visitors are expected to flock to the area. For many locals, it has a special significance. NPR's Jasmine Garst spent time in the borough of Queens, where soccer is a way of life.
0: That's the sound of the 7 train, the subway line that runs through Queens and into Manhattan. It's known as the International Express. Every stop is a different immigrant enclave. The line practically starts at Flushing Meadows Park, a sprawling space filled with soccer fields. Coach Guillermo Andrade is watching his team play. He says, here in Queens, soccer is life. And he knows because it saved his. Back in Peru, he was a physical education teacher. 25 years ago, he picked up and came to New York City.
21: Mi primer trabajo fue volantear. En pleno invierno.
0: I'd hand out flyers on the street in Manhattan, he says. It was winter, it was cold, and I would ask myself, what am I even doing here? And then one day, I took the 7 line out to Queens, and as I walked onto these fields, I started hearing,
21: Profe, Profe Guille.
0: Coach? Coach, is that you? It was some of his former students from back home who'd also migrated from Peru. Andrade started coming here every Saturday and Sunday.
21: El fútbol para mí era sentirme vivo. El resto, los 5 días, era estar muerto.
0: 5 days a week, I felt dead, he says. But on weekends, on these fields, I came to life. Andrade is excited to see the matches, especially Portuguese superstar Cristiano Ronaldo, who is purportedly playing his last cup. But he won't be going to any actual matches. With the cheapest ticket at around $1,000, the World Cup, which is being played about 20 miles away from here, is going to be a distant event for most in this working-class community. Something to be watched in restaurants and bars. But Andrade predicts many will stay home out of caution. He looks out into the field and tells me several of his players have recently been picked up by ICE.
21: Muchos, muchos.
0: Queens has been a target of the Trump administration's immigration crackdown. Areas like Corona Station, a Mexican enclave further down on the 7 line. Elodia is in her 70s. She asked that we withhold her last name because she's scared of being targeted by ICE agents. She's out here selling Mexican soccer jerseys. She says, of course she's excited to see Mexico play in the Cup, but...
22: Pienso que es una hipocresía y es un negocio para los Estados Unidos el Mundial.
0: I think it's hypocritical, she says. The U.S. is going to make a lot of money off of this, and meanwhile, we're being treated like animals. ICE officials have said they won't be planning any enforcement activity at World Cup matches, but Elodia says a lot of people are going to be too scared to come out and watch. Still, there is a great deal of soccer joy out here. Further down on the 7 line are the South American neighborhoods. Near the 90th Street station, dozens stand in the shade trading Panini World Cup stickers, collectible booklets for stickers of World Cup soccer players. Among them, 13-year-old Juan David Itza, a die-hard Ecuador fan. He just bought lunch, salchipapas, pan-fried hot dogs with French fries, and 2 Panini sticker packets. He opens them.
23: Un colombiano, John Cor-
4: Otro español.
0: To his dismay, none of them are the ones he needs. Oh, wait.
4: Un coreano, mi primer coreano.
5: Soon.
4: Soon. Soon.
0: It's South Korean captain Song Hyun Min. A couple of blocks down, away from the ruckus of the panini collectors, is Little Argentina. Sitting under a giant mural of reigning champion Lionel Messi, wearing his Argentina soccer jersey, Angel Ojeda says he thinks Argentina has a chance to win the World Cup a second time in a row.
6: Para mí vamos por el bicampeonato. No me cabe la menor duda.
0: We're going to repeat as champions. I have no doubts. I could be wrong. No, I don't think I am. Only two teams have ever won back-to-back World Cups, Italy in the 1930s and Brazil in the 60s. Now, betting sites tend to put this year's odds in favor of France and Spain. Ojeda scoffs.
6: No, España qué?
0: Spain, Schmain. A few stops down on the 7 train in Little Bangladesh, there's one man who might agree with him. Shibut Costa works in customer service at LaGuardia Airport here in Queens. Now, Bangladesh did not qualify for the Cup, but Costa says he has one dream, that Argentina frontman Lionel Messi flies into LaGuardia one day. And when that happens, he knows exactly what he's going
23: to
0: do.
23: First I run and hug, I have to break all the securities.
0: He says he's going to jump over the counter, run past security, and hug Messi. He's joking, of course, but he says if he does meet Messi at the airport, he has some advice.
23: My advice to Messi, so he can take the Q70 free bus.
0: You want to take the Q70 bus, Messi? It's free for you. Transfer to the 7 line. And hey, welcome to Queens. Jasmine Garst, NPR News, New York.
13: Law enforcement in Florida has a new way to find the bodies of missing people in water. They're doing it with a trained otter. That's right. Kathy Carter from member station WUSF in Tampa met the animal that's helping Florida crack cold cases.
24: In his backyard in Sarasota County, Florida, Mike Hatzel has filled several kiddie pools with water. In one of them floats Splash, a 2-year-old Asian small-clawed otter.
25: Splash, here we go. Yeah, I hear you talking. Here. Oh, he wants more fish.
24: As part of Splash's training, Hatzel tosses a canister with human remains into the pool.
25: Watch him hunt it. He will just absolutely have no problem finding it.
24: He quickly picks up the smell. It's a handy skill for searching in low visibility conditions.
25: 90% of the water that I work in when I do forensic recovery is black water. I can't see my hand in front of my face half the time.
24: Hatzel has been training rescue dogs for decades. He got the idea to train an otter while visiting Thailand. There he saw them being taught to herd fish into nets. Back in the States, a zoo agreed to give him an otter he could train to search for human remains. Recently, the sheriff in Polk County, Florida, requested Hatzel's help. In a Facebook video, Sheriff Grady Judd holds Splash and talks about the search.
26: And this is the first time in 53 years of law enforcement we've ever used a cadaver otter. We've used cadaver dogs before. So we're pretty excited.
24: In this search, Splash came up empty, but he has had 9 successful missions out of 30 deployments. Turns out the Asian small-clawed otter is uniquely qualified for underwater recovery work. Their paws are similar to human hands, and they can stay underwater for up to 8 minutes.
25: He leaves me. All I see is his butt going as he's heading out. And then he comes back and he grabs my mask to let me know that he's found something.
24: If Splash detects an odor, he swims back to the spot. And when he's not in the water, the otter often cuddles with Hatzel's search dogs.
25: If I get my dive gear out, the dogs are always by the back door ready to go. And he's just like them now. He's squeaking and squawking and throwing a fit. He's just part of the team now.
24: A dedicated emergency worker, partial to being paid in raw salmon. For NPR News, I'm Kathy Carter in Tampa.
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1: And that's it tonight for All Things Considered, but stay with us next for Today Explained. When the sustainable clothing brand Everlane recently announced it was being bought by a fast fashion behemoth, people were furious. The company became popular, at least in part, because of its values and ethical sourcing. We'll take a deep dive into that coming up ahead on OPB. KOPBFM Portland, KOABFM Bend, KRBM FM Pendleton, KOBKFM Baker City, KTVR FM LeGrand, KOGL FM Glenwood Beach, KOAPFM Lakeview, KTMK FM Tillamook, KOTDFM The Dalles, KOBN FM Burns, KOPB AM Eugene, KOAC AM Corvallis, KOAC FM Astoria, KHRV FM Hood River, KETP FM Enterprise, and KOJD FM John Day. I'm Crystal Liguori. Have a great night.
3: Is Nike uncool?
5: You know, I mean, certainly what's cool is a little bit in the eye of the beholder. And not being a particularly cool person myself, I don't want to assert what is and isn't cool for all people.
3: That said, Nike sales have been weak for the last few years and the company's stock is dipping.
5: Their stock price is under $50, which is as low as it's been since 2015.
3: What happened?
5: Apple is not cool. Amazon is not cool. Nike is not cool. Starbucks is not cool. Big brands are not very cool right now.
3: Nike still sells a lot of shoes. Starbucks sells a lot of coffee. Amazon sells a lot of everything. The issue is not, I think I hear you saying, that these companies don't sell.
5: Right.
3: It's that they just aren't cool. Coming up on Today Explained from Vox, when your company loses its riz.
7: Live from NPR News in Washington, I'm Ryland Barton. A key surveillance tool that allows the U.S. to collect intelligence abroad will likely expire tomorrow. That's because Congress failed to temporarily extend the program today in a protest of President Trump's temporary pick to head the nation's intelligence agencies, who has no intelligence experience. Trump put forward a new nominee today, Jay Clayton, but he won't be confirmed before the FISA surveillance authorization expires, as NPR's Eric McDaniel explains.
8: Both chambers of Congress have left town. That's bad in that it shows the president doesn't have a lot of regard for congressional realities right now. He didn't even have to announce Pulte when he did. It was sort of an unforced rake stump. But it's not so scary because FISA can still be used for many months under existing authorization. So unless a lot of telecom companies stop providing these communications, which is unlikely but not impossible, the government will still be able to use it without issue.
7: NPR's Eric McDaniel reporting. The Trump administration says it's suspending homelessness funding for Los Angeles, citing financial mismanagement. NPR's Jennifer Ludden reports federal officials say they'll investigate the local agency that oversees the money.
9: The move is the latest blow to the Los Angeles Homeless Services Authority, or LASA, which has long coordinated services for both L.A., city, and county. Last year, audits found it failed to properly track spending or the outcome of programs. The county then said it would pull its local money out of the agency, and the city of L.A. was considering the same. Now, the federal housing agency HUD says it will investigate whether LASA broke any laws in its handling of federal contracts. In a statement, the local agency said it's already working to improve oversight. L.A. Mayor Karen Bass noted that homelessness there has finally come down the past 2 years and said HUD's actions would jeopardize that progress. Jennifer Ludden, NPR News.
7: Public transit agencies across the U.S. will move millions of fans to World Cup matches. NPR's Joel Rose reports tensions are already mounting over recent problems at the main rail hub in New York City.
10: NJ Transit is so worried about problems at New York's Penn Station that it's chartered two large boats to ferry fans across the Hudson River after matches if necessary. The agency's CEO, Chris Kaluri, says he told a top aide to start working on a backup plan during a recent string of infrastructure failures at Penn Station.
14: Lance, I think I texted you at some like ungodly hour and said, yeah, we're going to need a bigger boat.
10: Kaluri says he will not hesitate to blame any rail problems on Amtrak, which owns Penn Station and the nearby tracks. Amtrak officials say they're prepared to deliver smooth and reliable service. The first match in New Jersey is set for Saturday. Joel Rose, NPR News.
7: U.S. producer prices climbed last month after the fastest pace since November 2022, fueled by surging energy prices. The producer price index shows inflation before it reaches consumers, and it jumped 6.5% from May of last year. 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
2: This is Opie Bay. I'm Donald Orr. Yesterday, Republicans on a U.S. Senate committee voted to repeal the federal government's roadless rule. The rule prohibits new roads in certain forests, including 4 million acres in Oregon and Washington. Republicans attached the repeal to a previously bipartisan bill, which would increase wildfire prevention in federal forests. Now, Democrats say it will now be harder to pass that wildfire bill. And in the aftermath of the tragic tank implosion that killed 11 mill workers in Longview, Washington, officials have found thousands of dead fish in the nearby dikes and ditches. The fish are reminders of the extreme toxicity of the white liquor that spilled. Recovery teams from the state counted more than 2,600 in the first week. Ben Anderson is with the Washington Department of Fish and Wildlife.
15: But the majority of the fish that we're finding are non-native or introduced species, things like carp, catfish, sunfish, perch.
2: The carp were introduced in the 1990s as a biological control to help reduce vegetation that can clog the dikes and ditches. The system helps prevent flooding. It was used in the immediate aftermath of the spill to protect drinking water. And two businessmen have bought Battleground Washington's only local news outlet. That's raising concerns from some community members in the Southwest Washington town. Brothers Camden and Max Biller run a local billion-dollar company, Maddox Industrial Transformer, which sells electrical infrastructure. Before they bought the Battleground Reflector newspaper, they also bought dozens of other properties in town. Residents have voiced concerns about the Spillers' growing influence over local businesses and connections to elected officials. The Spillers say the Battleground Reflector will pause publication for about 6 months, and its current staff will have to reapply for their jobs. This is OPB. Find more online at opb.org.
16: 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Other contributors include the estate of Joan B. Kroc, whose bequest serves as an enduring investment in the future of public radio and seeks to help NPR be the model for high-quality journalism in the 21st century. This is NPR.

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1: Who says Nike isn't cool? That would be Amanda Chicago Lewis, a journalist who recently wrote a big piece for The Economist titled, "Nike Just Can't Do It Anymore." What's she using as proof?
2: Nike still sells more shoes and more athletic shoes than any other company. However, the numbers are going down. And what investors usually like to look at is growth. Which companies are getting bigger? Which companies have the momentum? And so if you see a company becoming, you know, uncool and the sales are going down, that's not like a very good sign for the sustainability in the future.
1: Okay, so Nike is not growing. Once upon a time, Nike was the biggest thing in the universe, or so it seemed. Tell me the story of how Nike went from the highest of highs to where it is now.
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1: No more.
2: Money's gotta be the shoes!
3: Shoes,
2: shoes,
3: shoes,
2: shoes! You sure it's not the shoes?
1: I'm sure.
4: That went from being a brand that was seen as, you know, associated with joggers, with people who were sort of running for self-actualization reasons, to something that everyone was buying all across the United States and associated, you know, with one of the most popular athletes of all time. In order to make that pivot and stay relevant, the brand needed to attach itself to American iconography, which generally has to do with independence, with rebellion, with freedom. For Nike, remember in the late 80s, there was a commercial that was set to the Beatles song Revolution.
5: You say you want a revolution, well, you know.
4: And then there was Just Do It. Right? The idea of personal willpower being something that can allow you to overcome anything. You know, the first commercial that involved Just Do It involved a guy who was 80 years old going on a run. So it's like, just because you're old, you can still do it, you know?
6: I run 17 miles every morning.
4: That is sort of a political stance. Pull yourself up by your bootstraps, you know, individual responsibility was something that was sort of cross-partisan, maybe, in the 1990s and the early 2000s. But in the last 10 years or so has become pretty much passé, as I think people have talked more about the systemic forces that influence our lives. As Nike, you know, attempted to have what I describe in the piece as social justice flavored marketing for such a long time that was sort of referencing seemingly progressive politics without necessarily, you know, being a company that followed through on those politics, depending on the situation, the things got more complicated, right? And I think the major turning point came in 2018 when Nike did a campaign with the football player Colin Kaepernick, who had essentially been ostracized by the NFL for kneeling during the national anthem in protest of police brutality and racial injustice.
7: Believe in something. Even if it means sacrificing everything.
8: And just like Kaepernick, the ad and his involvement is simultaneously drawing praise and sparking backlash.
9: Not only am I burning my favorite pair of Nikes, you are burning your sales. Have a good day.
4: It caused a lot of controversy, but it didn't really substantially affect sales of the company. It didn't really affect the stock price. But it was something that conservatives remembered, and it was certainly something that Trump remembered.
10: Just like the NFL, whose ratings have gone way down, Nike is getting absolutely killed with anger and boycotts. I wonder if they had any idea that it would be this way. As far as the NFL is concerned, I just find it hard to watch, and always will, until they stand for the flag!
4: So, in 2020, a new CEO was brought in. His name was John Donahoe. And he didn't really understand fashion. He didn't really understand marketing. He didn't really understand how to keep things cool. And as the pandemic was beginning, he oversaw the company's transition to a direct-to-consumer model. So they started cutting out retail stores. They stopped selling through Amazon. And this, particularly during the pandemic, really juiced profits and the stock price. Because obviously when you don't have to, you know, when you're not cutting the retailer in on the price and you're just selling direct to consumer, you can make a lot more money off of that sale. However, as people started getting vaccinated, the pandemic ended and people went back into stores and Nikes weren't there. Nobody was really buying Nikes. And that CEO's management of coolness was not really working and ended up causing them to push him out in the fall of 2024. Right as Nike was entering this moment with a new CEO, they were also afraid of upsetting Trump. Because the other thing to know about Nike is the reason why the company was founded was

0: outsourcing. Nike bringing cheap sneakers in from abroad means that the tariffs have hit the company particularly hard. But because of the Kaepernick campaign and because of the politics of some of the advertising in the past, Nike, unlike Apple, was not able to arrange some sort of exception to the tariffs. When Trump announced his tariffs in April of 2025, this immediately caused huge problems for Nike, and over the course of the next year cost the company something like $1 billion.
1: You know, we tried to cover some of that with price increases and some other things that we did with our partners on the wholesale side of the business, and then also from manufacturing, but it's tough to cover that all at one time.
0: And then, you know, as there were attacks being made on DEI, Nike employees and executives, you know, some of them really wanted Nike to say something. You know, this is in January of 2025. And apparently, you know, Nike's new leadership said, like, no, we're not going to say anything. We need to sort of stay apolitical. We need to be neutral. We don't want to upset Donald Trump. And, you know, meanwhile, the EEOC, the Equal Employment Opportunity Commission, began investigating Nike's DEI program back in 2024 in the summer, before Trump was reelected. After Trump was reelected, this investigation expanded and, you know, they doubled down.
2: The EEOC says it requested information on Nike's layoff criteria, how the company used workers' race and ethnicity data, and details on programs allegedly providing race-restricted development opportunities.
3: It also spans hiring and training programs, promotions and demotions, internships, mentoring, employee development.
4: And this is truly a test case for the Trump administration's focus now on what they're calling reverse discrimination.
0: With both the tariffs and the EEOC investigation, Nike is trying to not be noticed by those in charge. Nike is afraid, particularly of Trump and, you know, what Trump's retribution could potentially do to the company. And being afraid is a terrible position to be in for a company that is trying to regain its place in the zeitgeist and be cool again.
5: Okay, so Nike's on its back foot for a number of reasons here. It's afraid, it's under investigation, it's been hit hard by tariffs. And yet, as you said earlier, companies sometimes do manage to find ways to pull themselves out of this and become cool again. I imagine Nike is desperately trying to do that. What is the strategy?
0: Yeah, their strategy is to try to recapture some element of the marketing glory days by, you know, the formula they've always used, which is find a celebrity on their way up, someone cool, someone charismatic, particularly someone talented at sports, and attach themselves to that person's energy and create a campaign around how that person's hard work in their sport allows them to be capable of overcoming anything. And so if you wear Nike, you too will be capable of overcoming anything.
5: Okay, so they need a young athlete on their way up. Who do they got?
0: Because Nike is in such a defensive posture right now, they're betting a lot on this huge partnership with Kim Kardashian, of all people.
6: Get your ass up and work.
0: Kim Kardashian, not an athlete.
6: It seems like nobody wants to work these days.
0: But her shapewear and intimates company, Skims, competes with Lululemon. And Lululemon has been beating Nike at the athleisure game for a long time. So at this moment for Nike, the new Michael Jordan is Kim Kardashian. Make of that what you will.
5: Amanda Chicago Lewis is a journalist. She wrote Nike Just Can't Do It Anymore for The Economist. Coming up, another kind of company is failing. Millennial brands are not doing too well right now. RIP Everlane.

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3: Lauren Sherman, I am the fashion correspondent at Puck.
4: In the first half of the show, we were talking about Nike and how Nike has become desperately uncool. And you've been writing about this whole genre of brands that has unfortunately been tanking for coolness and other reasons. And those are millennial brands. What makes something a millennial brand?
3: Millennials are specific because they're very hard workers and they are okay with selling out. And they're okay with commercialism. So I think what a lot of big millennial brands represent is like aspiration. And I'd say a lot of the brands that came up in the 2010s that were direct-to-consumer and digital first were sort of like, we're gonna make it better. We're gonna make it more efficiently. We're gonna make it look cooler. We're gonna do all these things, and because we know better than our elders about how to run a business and how to make something really work.
5: Everlane,
6: Allbirds,
5: Rent the Runway,
6: Warby Parker,
5: Glossier.
3: Very few lived up to that promise.
4: Yes, because the promise was made, and once the promise is made, you have to try to live up to it. You've been writing about a millennial brand that, wow, recently went through an incredible shift, and that is Everlane. Tell me about Everlane. What were its beginnings like, and what was its pitch to consumers?
3: So when Everlane launched, it was all about, and this was a very trendy idea of about cutting out the middleman. So it was all about transparency. The idea of we are online all the time. We have access to a ton of information. Brands can't lie to you anymore. So they're going to give you all the information up front. Everlane was like, we're going to tell you how much it costs to make our product. We're going to tell you how much we're profiting off of that. We're going to tell you where the factories are. We're going to tell you what fabric we use.
7: When it comes to sustainability, we're oversharers.
8: We're on a low-carbon diet.
9: Exceptional quality, ethical factories, radical transparency.
3: But the other thing that they did from the beginning was they tried to make cool clothes. This was an era, 2010, 2011, 2012, where the gap was sort of waning. Amazon wasn't as, you know, at the front of our lives when it came to apparel in particular. And so there wasn't like a place that everybody was going to for their basics. And so Everlane's promise was like, we're going to give you the coolest basics on the planet, these great box cut tees and cool high rise jeans, but we're going to do it in a way that makes you feel better about purchasing it.
4: And it worked for a time because I remember people being very loyal to Everlane. But then what happened?
3: It worked for about 10 years. I'd say, like, I don't know if you're familiar with the term normcore, but they were sort of at the center of the normcore trend. And then I'd say around 2018, 2019, they were doing really well. They were growing pretty fast, but they wanted to grow faster. They started raising more money, and they just made some strategic changes to product that didn't really jibe with how the consumer was transforming as well. And so they sold a majority stake to a private equity firm. It just kept like diminishing from there, and they really lost their place in the culture, whereas Uniqlo and all these other things were rising up. And then also, obviously, the anti-woke thing, they were associated with sustainability, and there's like this whole culture of like, actually, we don't care about that. So a lot of consumers kind of pushed back on anyone who was touting being socially conscious in the market. So recently, the private equity firm that owned Everlane, those investors decide to sell the business to Shein.
6: I have a huge Shein haul.
10: Pile is so big you can't even see me, but I have a massive Shein haul.
6: There's not many things I would say I'm a professional at, but Shein shopping is one of them.
3: Which is the Chinese fast fashion conglomerate that, you know, the valuation is $100 billion. When the deal was approved by the board, you know, hours after I broke this news, the influx, the outrage was insane.
4: From who? From like people who love the company?
3: From people online who feel like that it was an injustice.
6: I genuinely cannot think of a better way to destroy your brand image. Shein is basically the antithesis of everything that Everlane has built its reputation on and stands for.
11: It's giving today drained me. I'm just drained. Like Nene said, I'm sick of everybody. And by today drained me, I mean late stage capitalism. Because this is bananas.
12: I will stop recommending Everlane. And I will add it to my list of fashion brands to avoid because they cannot possibly maintain their DNA while belonging to a player like Shein.
3: They were upset because it was supposed to uphold all these values and you're selling to what, in their minds, is the antithesis of what Everlane's supposed to stand for. Shein has an incredibly opaque supply chain and doesn't share a lot of information. They're not transparent. And also they sell stuff for really, really cheap. So you just assume that the way that they're creating it is probably not the best possible way. It just sort of represented the death of those millennial brands. And then also this place we are in the culture where nothing matters anymore. Like all these things that like you people stood for don't matter. And I think it just really upset people.
4: So there's the death of the millennial brand. And there's something we've talked about on the show before, which is the death of the millennial lifestyle subsidy. So a lot of these brands were started back when everything was a startup. There was a lot of venture capital money flowing in and you didn't really have to turn a profit. You just had to be like doing something cool. Do you think that Everlane and some of these others are like the equivalent of what happened with DoorDash and Uber? Like, you have to start making money now. You can't just tell us that you have values and you're doing something cool.
3: Yes and no. I think the difference is an Uber, a service business, eventually will be able to be profitable. Apparel business, it takes a lot and it takes a lot longer. Whereas like an Uber or a WeWork, I'm working from a WeWork right now. Someone said, WeWork still exists. I said, sure, there's a demand for it. There's not really a demand for more apparel. If you can't make it work, you just close. And so I think in the end, the investors in Everlane didn't really have a choice. It was either like, let's sell it to someone else. And the thing for a Shein is like, they don't need Everlane to be profitable. They can kind of use it as an experimental little side piece or what have you.
4: What other millennial brands are struggling?
3: Glossier is a great example of a brand that was really important to the consumer that has lost its footing. They have a new CEO and they're trying to get back on track. But again, it was a matter of suddenly the message and the product were not as on point as they had been, and they invested too much in the wrong things and didn't focus on profitability. And again, beauty can scale faster than fashion, but it's a similar thing. Allbirds, an example of, they really were focused on swan style shoe made with this environmentally friendly wool, and it was sort of a novelty. Now they're like in, I don't know, they're in AI or something. They totally pivoted out of the shoe business. That's very weird.
13: The company plans to buy and rent out computing power for tech companies.
14: And they do anticipate changing their name now to Newbird AI.
15: Huh?
14: Yes.
15: Newbird AI.
14: Newbird AI.
3: The one that has done really well is Warby Parker, and that's because there is a monopoly in the eyewear business. There are not alternatives that of nice stuff, good quality stuff that isn't crazy expensive. And they really found, when you talk about white space, which a lot of these brands did, they really did find a white space and were able to make a product that people really needed, and they did it responsibly.
4: So yeah, this is just the age-old story of competition. Competition just knocks some businesses out. Nothing you can do about it, or is there? Can you imagine any of these brands, the Allbirds, the Everlane, the ones that are really struggling, can you imagine any of them making a comeback?
3: Yeah, I think Allbirds, no. Everlane, probably not. I'd say 2% chance, Everlane, Allbirds, 0%. I think Glossier is still, there's still a need for what they do and how they originally presented it. I think they could potentially get that one back on track. But the reality is, like, I think in this market, we're just going to see brands turn over more quickly. There's also a lot of legacy brands that are still around. So it's not like none of these things became the Levi's of their category. And that's what you kind of have to do to have longevity. If you wanna be around for 100 years, you have to be Louis Vuitton or Levi's or Nike or what have you to be able to really stick it out. And it's okay. Even Sweetgreen, you look at that, the salads, like, I think it's done. It's just, it was interesting because it was everything for so long, but it feels like they weren't able to figure out how to make it a staple in people's lives. And that takes a long time, especially for a consumer product. It just takes longer than a new service or a tech platform or what have you.
4: She's Lauren Sherman. She's Puck's fashion correspondent. Ariana Espudo produced today's show and Jolie Myers edited. Patrick Boyd is our only engineer and Gabriel Dunatov checks the facts. I'm Noelle King. It's Today Explained.

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1: This is OPB. 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
3: From WHYY in Philadelphia, I'm Terry Gross with Fresh Air. Today, comic Josh Johnson. You may know him as one of the anchors of The Daily Show.
4: Let's start with the most urgent issue facing America today. Donald Trump still doesn't have a ballroom, all right?
3: Johnson also wrote for The Daily Show and was a field correspondent. He wrote for The Tonight Show with Jimmy Fallon. Millions of people know him for his YouTube comedy channel, on which he posts his frequent comedy club sets. He has a new HBO comedy special called Symphony. His work focuses on political and cultural stories in the news, as well as personal stories, which frequently focus on how physically unimposing he is, which made him an easy target. Later, jazz critic Morton Johnson reviews a new album by Adam O'Farrell. First News.
5: Live from NPR News in Washington, I'm Ryland Barton. President Trump has canceled planned strikes in Iran, claiming once again that a peace deal is near. The latest pronouncement comes hours after he threatened to take the key Iranian energy hub, Karg Island. It still isn't clear how the war will end, as NPR's Mara Liasson explains.
6: He's in a box of his own making. He wants the war to end. It is hurting him and his party politically. But the only way out is to do things he promised not to do and attack President Obama for doing, like providing funds to Iran. And for their part, the Iranians also are looking for a face-saving off-ramp, something they can get in return for opening the Strait of Hormuz. So neither side can figure out the solution to this, a face-saving plan for the U.S. and Iran. Meanwhile, we get this Trump dance, threats one day and backing off the next day.
5: NPR's Mara Liasson reporting. The Supreme Court has rejected Alabama's request to execute a man with nitrogen gas. The justices refused to lift an injunction blocking the state from carrying out the nation's ninth execution by that method. A lower court found the method to be unconstitutional. Alabama had planned to put 49-year-old Jeffrey Lee to death. He was convicted of killing two people while robbing a pawn shop in 1998. President Trump is opening the waters of protected areas in the Pacific Ocean to commercial fishing. The move is opposed by Native Hawaiian cultural groups, as NPR's Lauren Sommer reports.
7: The largest protected area in the country is in the northwestern Hawaiian Islands. Papahānaumokuakea National Marine Sanctuary is home to pristine coral reefs and habitat for rare species. Trump has signed a proclamation to open most of its waters to commercial fishing, along with two other Pacific marine monuments. The move is supported by the tuna fishing industry, which says it's facing tough international competition. Conservation groups say rolling back protections puts the unique ecosystem at risk. The area is also considered sacred by Native Hawaiian cultural groups who fought for decades for it to receive protections. Lauren Sommer, NPR News.
5: A judge has dismissed a lawsuit challenging New Mexico's universal child care program. From member station KUNM in Albuquerque, Megan Kamrick has more.
8: The program made New Mexico the first state to cover child care costs for most families. Democratic Governor Michelle Lujan Grisham, who is term limited out after this year, launched the program last year. before the legislature actually approved funding in February. Republican Duke Rodriguez sued the state while running for governor, although he recently lost the primary election. He told New Mexico PBS this policy has to be done lawfully.
0: Which means we have to have public input, which means we have to have feasibility studies, which means we have to know how much it costs.
8: The ruling means parents who are working in school or qualify for an exemption will continue to receive free child care assistance. For NPR News, I'm Megan Kamrick in Albuquerque.
5: U.S. stocks rallied to their best day in 2 months today, and oil prices fell after President Trump called off his threat to bomb Iran. This is NPR.
1: This is OPB. I'm Paul Marshall. Officials are urging people to take extra precautions this weekend as potentially record-breaking heat is expected to arrive. An extreme heat watch will be in effect starting Sunday morning through Tuesday evening for parts of northern Oregon and southwest Washington. Forecasters with the National Weather Service say dangerously hot conditions are possible, with temperatures ranging between 95 and 100 degrees. Some areas between Salem and Portland could see temperatures go over 100 degrees. Health officials are urging people to limit their time outdoors, especially during the hottest parts of the day. They suggest wearing loose-fitting, lightweight clothing and drinking plenty of water to stay hydrated. Senate Republicans have proposed a repeal of what's known as the Roadless Rule by amending what had been a bipartisan bill. As April Ehrlich reports, Democrats are calling it a Trojan horse.
2: The proposed Wildfire Prevention Act initially had support from both Democrats and Republicans on a Senate committee. The bill would require the U.S. Forest Service to increase prescribed burning and forest thinning. But Republicans attached an amendment that would rescind the roadless rule. It prevents new roads in certain forests, including 4 million acres in Oregon and Washington. Timber leaders have argued that these areas need roads to fight fires, though most science shows that roads increase fire frequency. U.S. Senator Ron Wyden of Oregon spoke at a press conference.
9: There are a number of Republican senators who will stop at nothing in their crusade to sell off Americans' public lands. And now the crusade is coming in the form of this effort to repeal the roadless rule.
2: Democrats say the roadless rule amendment basically kills the wildfire bill. April Ehrlich, OPB.
1: The University of Oregon broke ground today on a new building in Portland. The construction will expand the school's Balmer Institute on the former Concordia University campus. The new building will house the Institute's youth behavioral health degree programs. This is OPB. There's more news at opb.org.
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1: So what problem are we trying to solve exactly?
2: The ballroom itself will avoid the dilemma of having to leave the White House grounds. He literally could have left his bedroom, walked out the back of the White House, and been at the ballroom.
1: Wait. The president needs to walk out of his bedroom into the ballroom. This feels like it's Lindsay's dream. I can see Lindsay, like, I must rise from my silk sheets and directly into the cotillion. Oh, it's a mass cotillion where I can be my truest self. This is not what a president is supposed to be focused on, unless that president is 7 years old. You know, they're writing a list like, I'm gonna have a slide that goes right from my bed to the pool. And I want a suit made out of candy so whenever I get hungry, I can just eat my shirt. But still, as good as the White House is, Trump is gonna have to leave sometimes.
3: It really does put President Trump at risk to go around Washington, D.C. like this. Mm-hmm. The president should not have to leave the White House to go to the Kennedy Center, to go to the Hilton, and venture out. People should come to him.
1: Wait. The president should have to leave his house? You don't want the leader of the free world to visit anything. Hold on. Is the president depressed?
4: Josh Johnson, welcome to Fresh Air. I think you're really funny. How much of the material do you get to write yourself when you're anchoring?
5: It varies pretty much day to day. There are sometimes you come in with the full sort of arc of the idea that you have for the show. But every day that I'm working there, I work with the writers and the EPs to shape everything that you end up seeing and hearing. So I don't really, if I'm being honest, especially from my time as a writer, writing there is so communal that I don't really think of it as like how much of the pie is like mine, because I think that it's all of ours in a way. Like, maybe that sounds like too diplomatic of an answer, but it genuinely is true. It's like when I was just writing before I was behind the desk or anything like that, you might pitch a joke that someone else has an idea for that sparks another idea. So by the time people see it that night, it's like a mishmash of three people's jokes all to become the funniest thing possible.
4: Tell me one thing that's different writing for Jimmy Fallon versus writing opening monologues for Trevor Noah, or I don't know if you were still writing when Jon Stewart came back to the show.
5: Yes, I was for a bit, and then I got promoted. I would say the biggest difference is when I was at Fallon, I was on the monologue team, and you know, you're distilling pieces of the news and everything, but you're trying to get them across in this very specific way. You know, these very short, sort of short, punchy jokes. And I think that when it comes to Daily Show and writing there, I was really able to stretch out the storytelling and stretch out the idea and how you get the idea across, and making the assessment of what happened a bit more universal, or coming up with an analogy that instantly makes this thing that's happening on the other side of the world easy to understand. And so I think that there was a bit more writing involved that actually got on the show when it comes to Daily Show versus, like, even if you get like if you get five jokes on the monologue, that's a huge deal. That's like that you're killing it. That means that out of this short amount of time that's the top of the show, they liked a lot of your stuff. And I think that when it comes to Daily Show and writing there, it's like, how well are you working in community with the writers around you, and how receptive are you both to ideas and also to applying what it is you want to say about a thing quickly?
4: You do a lot of comedy that's self-deprecating about how you're not muscular, you're not an alpha male. I just

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3: Live from NPR News in Washington, I'm Dan Ronan. President Trump says there will be no U.S. strikes on Iran tonight. On social media, he called off the operations. He also said, as he has before, a peace deal is imminent. NPR's Daniel Kurtzleben has more on this latest salvo in a series of whiplash proclamations from the president.
4: Just hours ago, President Trump had said the U.S. would hit Iran, quote, very hard. But now in a post on social media, Trump says he's canceled the strikes as a result of talks with Iran. He wrote, quote, discussions and final points have been, in both concept and great detail, approved by all parties involved. He added that the U.S.'s naval blockade of Iran will remain in effect until an agreement is signed. This week, the U.S. and Iran traded strikes after a U.S. helicopter was downed near the Strait of Hormuz. Trump has announced several times that a peace deal in the war was imminent, only for it not to materialize. Danielle Kurtzleben, NPR News, The White House.
3: President Trump today named Jay Clayton to serve as Director of National Intelligence. Last week, he named another man to serve as acting DNI, and the ensuing fallout led to the looming lapse of a key spy tool. NPR's Eric McDaniel reports.
5: Jay Clayton is a lawyer and federal prosecutor. He also served as chairman of the Securities and Exchange Commission. It's unclear at this point whether Bill Pulte, named by Trump to serve as DNI in an acting capacity, will still do so. In fact, Democrats sank the renewal of spy legislation that allows the government to collect the communications of hundreds of thousands of foreign nationals located outside of the U.S. each year, in large part because they didn't trust Pulte to oversee the program, as well as other aspects of more than a dozen intelligence agencies. The program is due to lapse tomorrow, but intelligence gathering under the tool will continue under the existing authorization. Eric McDaniel, NPR News, Washington.
3: High inflation is not stopping U.S. households from spending. The Bank of America Institute reported credit card and debit card spending was up 5.1% in May from a year earlier. NPR's Stephen Bishaha has more.
6: Even if you take gas out of the equation, spending was up 3.9%. Consumers also bought more tickets to fly, despite airfare being up 27% from last year. David Tinsley is senior economist at the Bank of America Institute, and he says the spending is continuing despite economic tailwinds from inflation.
7: Almost to a surprising extent, most consumers are weathering those.
6: But there are some tension points for lower and middle income households.
7: Their spending growth is actually running still a little bit ahead of their wage growth.
6: Meaning some consumers have to make that up in other ways, like cutting into how much they're saving or what savings they have. Stephen Bisaha, NPR News.
3: Severe weather Thursday evening swept through the Midwest. Tornadoes damaged buildings in the city of Streeter. That's about 80 miles southwest of Chicago. About 240,000 people are without power. This is NPR.
1: This is OPB. I'm Paul Marshall. The University of Oregon broke ground today on a new building in Portland. The construction will expand the school's Ballmer Institute on the former Concordia University campus. The new building will house the Institute's youth behavioral health degree programs. Kate McLaughlin is executive director of the Institute.
8: This is really going to be a game changer in terms of allowing us to increase the size of our training program and really meet the workforce needs of our state in terms of the need for a larger youth behavioral health workforce.
1: The project is estimated to cost just over $83 million. State bonds approved by the legislature last year are paying for the majority of construction. UL launched the Ballmer Institute in 2022. Its mission is to address the growing mental health needs of young people by training a new generation of practitioners. Oregon Governor Tina Kotek has approved drought declarations for Douglas County and four others. From KLCC, Zach Ziegler has more.
9: The latest declaration brings the total number of counties with the drought declaration to 17, covering much of the state east of the Cascade Range and some west of it. The declaration brings possible help from the state departments of agriculture, emergency management, fish and wildlife, and water resources. Of the counties in the latest declaration, Douglas County has the most severe drought conditions, with 85% of its area experiencing severe to extreme drought. Two other counties in this declaration have moderate to severe drought across more than 80% of their land. According to the U.S. Drought Monitor, more than 85% of Oregon is experiencing some form of drought. Nearly half of that is severe or extreme drought. I'm Zach Ziegler reporting.
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11: This is Think Out Loud on OPB. I'm Dave Miller. Pope Leo released his first encyclical about 2 weeks ago. The title was Magnificent Humanity. The subtitle was more specific, on safeguarding the human person in the time of artificial intelligence. The Pope warned that while technology can heal, connect, educate, and protect our common home, it can also divide, exclude, and generate new forms of injustice. It turns out that educators and faculty at the University of Portland had already been planning a 3-day conference to explore parts of this very issue. It happened last week. It focused on the ethics and use of artificial intelligence in Catholic higher education, but many of the themes they explored are of much broader interest. I'm joined now by two University of Portland faculty members who spoke at the conference. Natalie Nelson-Marsh is an associate professor of communication and media. Naveen Gudingantala is a professor in the School of Business. Welcome to you both.
12: Well, thank you for having us.
11: Natalie, when did you realize that you wanted to teach your students a class that directly took on AI?
12: Yeah, I've been studying the relationship between technology, organizing, and humans for about 20 years, but the class itself came from a moment when a student was actually doing his senior capstone, and he was playing around with this new technology called generative AI, and he turned white, and he figured that the AI knew more than he did. And I was like, this is just a language model. It doesn't know more than you do. So that was the moment I really noticed that we needed a class called something like the Future of Work. And that's how the class was born.
11: Can you describe the Future of Work class? I mean, what do you want your students to reckon with and to come away with?
12: Yeah, the class has essentially four pillars to it. I didn't want to just start, I think this is part of the benefit of the University of Portland, I didn't want to just start with how to use the tools. I wanted to start with the...
1: 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Thank you. 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
11: And to come away with...
12: Yeah, the class has essentially four pillars to it. I didn't want to just start, I think this is part of the benefit of the University of Portland, I didn't want to just start with how to use the tools. I wanted to start with the human piece. So we do look at the historical context of other industrial revolutions first.

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1: Really does something different. Then we look at organizing as human systems. So organizations are cultures, they're dealing in power. And then finally, the students go out into industry and they study how people are using AI. And then finally, they propose ethical principles and practices to industry. So there are these different pillars for them.
2: Naveen, your official title is the Silicon Valley Distinguished Professor at the University of Portland School of Business. I have to say, it sounds like the title of someone who would be an AI booster. Are you?
3: Well, my job is to teach AI how it works, but also at the same time, make sure that students use it responsibly. To give you an analogy, let's say I have an 18-year-old kid and I want to gift them with Ferrari. You know, I'm not that rich. I'm a college professor, but let's say I have that much money.
2: Let's say you have that bad idea. You want to get an 18-year-old a Ferrari. Okay.
3: So there are two things here. One, my kid has to learn all the features in Ferrari. And second, they have to drive it responsibly. So AI is like that tool that is great. But more importantly, we need to form the person who is behind the wheel so that they can use it responsibly.
2: What are some of the examples? So to stick with your analogy, what are the things that worry you most about giving young people this tool?
3: I think about responsible use of AI for students in two stages. One, in their formative stages, it is very important that they spend a whole lot of time learning the subject properly with the minimal intervention of the tool. Let us say if I'm learning how to code or how to write, it is important that I spend a whole lot of time thinking about it and doing it and writing many drafts and using AI only as a tutor. When I understand the subject matter, then I can enhance my understanding of AI because there I know how to write the prompts. And when I get the answers, I can verify if it is giving the right answer or not. If it is hallucinating, I should know it.
2: This, though, I mean, Natalie, to go back to you, this is something that I've been hearing increasingly in the last, I don't know, 6 months or so. The fear that the shortcuts that AI enables, the efficiencies of the tool, will mean that all of us, but especially people, say, who haven't yet struggled with writing, as an example, mm-hmm. that they won't. They'll see, well, why should I bother? I have this tool that'll do it for me. How do you get young people to not take advantage of a seemingly wondrous tool that can actually make their lives easier, if not better in the long run?
1: Yeah, I think this is the issue. One of the things that I think comes up in the class for them is that there's a sense that students want to perform well for me and for other students. And so they'll over-rely on the AI because it sounds better than what they think they can produce. And so we do these exercises in class where not only do they learn how the tool works, but once they see that it's not thinking for them in the way that they think it might, that we need to think and think out loud, right? Grapple with an idea, that they start to recognize that maybe they don't want to over-rely on it because it doesn't do things better than them. It just sounds good. And so I think that recognition helps them move away from just over-relying or being just a focus on productivity to how do I want to think and learn from something? And we work in class on creating moments where they have to grapple with an idea.
2: Naveen, the Pope wrote this in his encyclical, "The new ways," and he put "new ways" in quotes, "of working are not necessarily better. While AI promises to boost productivity by taking over mundane tasks, it frequently forces workers to adapt to the speed and demands of machines rather than machines being designed to support those who work." He also talked about the dignity of work. What does the dignity of work mean to you?
3: The dignity of the work, what it means is when we create AI systems, there is a technology aspect of it, and there is the impact aspect of it. Technology is how well you create the system so that, you know, it can work well. But the impact is also important. Let me give you an example to certify it. Stanford Human

0: Centered AI released a report last month. They looked at 3 million job applications and they analyzed a tool that is frequently used for AI hiring and screening. And they found out that it was biased against Black and Asian applicants. If the tool were to be more just, it would have let 40,000 more applicants from these two categories to have gone on to the next round. So human dignity means when we create and use tools, we are cognizant of the type of impact it would have on its users.
1: Okay, but Natalie, what my mind goes to there is that's an example of current limitations or bad outcomes based on a biased algorithm. I mean, I'm assuming it took decades of bad earlier human decisions about about hiring, and then it algorithmized, and then it says, you know, and then when you ask it questions, it'll just do versions of what humans did before. But this is sort of a bad outcome. But to me, that's a little bit different than questions about what we should be doing, what work should be. Let's say that the tool gets better and doesn't make those particular biases, bias-based errors. Mm-hmm. But it does eliminate things that HR professionals are doing now. Does that impinge on human dignity, or does it mean then, great, use the tool and erase the jobs?
2: This is a complicated question. I think that human dignity is really recognizing that a lot of organizations lean really hard into productivity and efficiency. And so even if they fix the problems with, you know, the corpus of training data not being biased and fix the outcomes, that there's still an element of, yes, some jobs will change, but if we can think about where we want to keep the human in the loop and that human layer, how do we keep creativity and critical thinking? That's an important part, so we don't just lean fully into, let's just disrupt by taking all of the most, some of these jobs away and have it only be about productivity and efficiency. So for me, human dignity is this element of keeping students aware of maybe asking questions, you know, why are we using it that way? Or, well, where do we want to keep the human process in play purposefully, intentionally, maybe like a collaborative process, for example? So it's pushing back against, we just want to be profit-based, efficiency-based, et cetera.
1: Naveen, I want to turn to the Catholic piece of this. You are at a Catholic university. Obviously, the Pope is the leader of the global Catholic Church. And one of the reasons we're talking is a combination of this encyclical, this letter, and the three-day conference that you all just held last week. What do you see as the specifically Catholic pieces of this? I mean, what are the religious components for you of thinking about this particular technology?
0: I think I would like to talk about my presentation in the conference, which touches upon this very, very topic. I presented about Father Moreau's vision for Catholic education. Father Moreau is the founder of Congregation of Holy Cross, and University of Portland is a Holy Cross institution. His vision is forming whole person who are well integrated in their mind and hearts. A competent mind is very good at using AI, but a compassionate and someone who is caring about the world, they bring their heart to the process and they think about the consequences. And Catholic education is about preparing that human person for the age of AI.
1: If you're just tuning in, I'm talking right now with two University of Portland professors, Naveen Gudigantala and Natalie Nelson Marsh. They both teach courses about AI, and they've been thinking about the practical and the moral or ethical questions surrounding the technology. Natalie, could you tell us a story of a final project that some of your students took part in, as I understand, where they were doing a kind of externship at an engineering company that relied heavily on AI? What did they experience and what happened?
2: Yeah, the students were working in multiple industries, but this one example I think is really helpful. Students go out into industry and they shadow the worker, so they see, you know, what the workers do as a pattern of work. And then they also are trying to ask questions about why you work that way. So seeing an organizational system as a human culture. They're also then looking at the power dynamics. When they come back to the class, they build in these ethical proposals and then practical outcomes. In this particular example, the students noticed that the engineers were being told by their higher-ups to use a particular AI, but the AI was producing problematic outcomes. And so the engineers were resisting and created a new practice for oversight of the AI. And the students were like, what do we do with this? They're resisting AI. So instead, we talked about proposing ethical principles that prioritized human engineering to have oversight of the AI outputs. And their practice was they created a process, and then they also created sort of an oversight committee and proposed it to the engineering group, which they loved. But it demonstrates that organizations are cultural, their power relationships, and that the students had empowerment and agency to propose something new. So that gives them that sense that they can do something that impacts the future of work.
1: And management didn't say, no, you're slowing us down. Use this AI, crank out the widgets faster using this great new technology.
2: They didn't, because the engineers were able to show that the outputs were bad. It was bad engineering. And so I think that was the selling point, that we need this oversight because what is getting produced wasn't terrible, but it wasn't a solid engineering outcome. And it was really about, what do you want our integrity to be here? So there was this human meaning piece behind it too.
1: We are in commencement season right now, a time when there are little snippets of commencement speeches that go viral. Often they're because they're funny or because they're stirring in some way. This year, one of the themes has been recently minted college graduates booing when various commencement speakers at various schools bring up AI, often saying, you know, this is the way of the future, often in positive ways, but not even necessarily. I think sometimes just the mention of AI leads to boos. How do you explain that? How do you understand that?
2: Yeah, I had to say that because I start my class with an Industrial Revolution context, that I did go and pay attention to those speeches. And what I noticed is that the framing of it is often this sort of, we're determined to just react to AI as humans. Like these students have spent the last 4 years passionately finding what they want to do and engaging in this area of learning and interest, and then to be told that they're walking into a world that they have no control over and just have to react to feels bad. It doesn't feel good. I think that, you know, to shift that, it's not, you don't have control. This revolution is happening, but what you've learned can actually prepare you for that revolution. So I think the booing was really around feeling sort of just that they didn't have any agency.
1: Well, Naveen, how much agency do we have as members of a society? There was never a referendum where Google, for example, said, all right, after having search results be sort of AI enabled at the top of the screen, we're just going to over time make it the norm. No one that I know of asked for AI explicitly to be embedded in our lives to the extent that it is now. And it's just the tip of the iceberg. 6 months from now, it'll be even more. To a great extent, it seems that this is being forced upon us by a very small number of incredibly wealthy companies. I mean, so to Natalie's point about agency, how much do we actually have?
0: I think you make a great point there, Dave. I think the power concentration is pretty concerning and alarming. But at the same time, that goes to show us why it is important to form the individuals that wield the power. If they don't wield the power ethically, we might have problem. But on behalf of the users, we need to recognize that they have agency. For instance, if I don't want to use a commercial software, it's possible for me to download an open source AI model into my laptop and just keep it to my laptop and use it. So we need to recognize and educate the users that they have agency, and there are ways in which you can mitigate this.
1: But what you've just described requires a relatively high level of sophistication and individual decision-making to push back against a kind of global technological tide.
0: To that point, even within the commercially available tools, there are options where you can go there and switch off some controls where you would not permit these companies to make use of your tools. It is possible
1: to keep training based on our queries, say.
0: Yes.
1: Natalie, what's it like? I'm going back to the first thing you said, was the one of the reasons you want to create your future of work class just a couple of years ago is what you heard from one of your students. Is it fair to say that some of your students in recent years have more direct experience using various AI tools than you do?
2: Yeah, you know, I think that staying up on any tool is going to be really difficult, and we're all coming in with a varied amount of expertise in how much people have been using it. I don't think this is going to be the same over the next few years, but for the most part, the students are actually coming in pretty wary of AI, or at least maybe secretly using it and not mentioning it because they think they're going to be in trouble. And I want to have a conversation about that with them, right? That the conversation is, where are we at with our attitudes toward it and our expertise, right? How much do we know? So it's not something that we're hiding, that we're actually talking about how and why we're using it. My goal is to then introduce skepticism and critical thought into the use of it.
1: Natalie Nelson Marsh and Naveen Gudigantala, thanks very much.
2: Thank you so much for having us.
1: Natalie Nelson Marsh is an associate professor of communication and media at the University of Portland. Naveen Gudigantala is a professor in the University of Portland's School of Business. Coming up after a break, we're going to talk to a world record hacky sacker from West Lynn.
3: 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The conversation continues here on OPB. 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
1: From the Gert Boyle studio at OPB, this is Think Out Loud. I'm Dave Miller. Hacky Sack is back, or maybe it never went away. Hacky Sack is the collaborative game of dexterity in which players use any parts of their body besides their arms to keep a small, round, pellet-filled bag in the air. It's also known as Foot Bag, and it was created in Oregon City, meaning this weekend will be a kind of homecoming. The U.S. Open Footbag Tournament is being held in nearby West Lynn. That is the home of my next guests. Trisha George has been hacky sacking since 1980. She holds several Guinness World Records in the sport. Brendan Rhyme just finished eighth grade. He's only been playing footbag since 2024, but he is an avid player, and he'll also be competing this weekend. Trisha and Brendan, welcome to Think Out Loud.
5: Thank you.
6: Thank you.
1: Trisha, first, just from terminology, are you more likely to say hacky sack or footbag? And is there a difference?
5: Well, right now they're pretty interchangeable, but the difference is that hacky sack is a brand name for a footbag, just like Kleenex is a brand name for tissue.
1: Okay, so what do you say in general?
5: For my generation of kicking, we use the term footbag.
1: Okay.
5: Hacky sack is used, you know, everywhere also.
1: When did you first start playing? You talked about your generation. When did you start?
5: I first started just out of college. And when I first played, I played alone for quite a while until I met you know, my people. And then it, you know, just burst out from there.
1: What attracted you to it?
5: What attracted me then still attracts me now. And it was the whole philosophy of fun first, of community, of the idea that you get into a circle. And the whole purpose is that to make everybody successful in that circle. So when we talk about a hack is when everybody touches the footbag before it hits the ground. Huh. So that's the goal.
1: And a failure is communal, and success is communal. It's not someone's fault if it falls. We didn't make it work this time, but let's try again.
5: And we do it again. And it builds community. It builds camaraderie. And just a lot of respect. That we started off with a nice, easy courtesy toss to a person. It's all about really setting up for success. And our family of footbag has grown worldwide, as you know.
1: Brendan, what first attracted you to footbag, hacky sack, little under 2 years ago?
6: A lot of the same things. I got brought to a competition by a friend's family, and the community was just very open and greeting, and it was just a wonderful place.
1: Now, you say a competition, so which is different a little bit than what Tricia was talking about. So what are the different versions of footbag in addition to someone just, you know, using their chest and knees and head or whatever and feet to keep the sack in the air? What are the other events that are going to be happening this weekend?
6: During competitions, it's a lot of conventions and competitions. So there'll be like general kicking, just like people having fun, and then there'll be the actual like tournaments. There's a couple different types. There's net bag, which is like a foot bag, but it's like literally you score on the other side with a net. It's kind of similar rules to volleyball. There's freestyle, which is just them doing tricks and
1: you and like style points.
6: Yeah, yeah. There's a system for scoring it. And then there's consecutives, which is how many times you can kick it.
1: When you started in 2024, how many of your friends or classmates were into it?
6: Zero. Yeah.
1: But okay, that's striking because Dina Pritchett, a Portlander who had a piece for NPR recently, and other folks in recent weeks even have been saying that hacky sack is huge among Gen Z. So how popular is it right now?
6: I came to school on a random Monday and everyone was playing it. It was wild. It was very spontaneous.
1: This was recently?
6: This was, yeah, like a month ago.
1: Okay, so if this is like a new wave of excitement that's sweeping your generation right now. Mm-hmm. How do you explain that?
6: I think it's a lot of people realizing that it's a really fun thing to do without your phone. Hmm. And people, they got banned in Oregon phones. So in a lot of schools, people are like, I can't do this, so let's do this instead. It's really fun. It's an amazing thing to do with your friends. Whenever I'm kicking, there are so many people that come and like, hey, can I kick with you? And they always have so much fun.
1: Do you have a head start since you've been doing this for 2 years and your classmates have been doing it for 2 months?
6: Yeah, I have a bit of a head start. Yeah, they think I'm better than I am, and it's very amusing.
1: Can't they? They can see how good you are, I imagine, or they just have an inflated sense of your skills?
6: I don't think I'm very good, but they do.
1: You don't think that because you've seen people like Tricia?
6: Yeah. I kick every Saturday with them, and it's humbling.
1: Tricia, so let's get to just the heights you have scaled, footbag-wise. How many world records do you have, first of all?
5: Well, I have 4 current world records.
1: What are they
5: for? That happened over the years. The biggest one that you know about is a doubles record, and we kicked the footbag 132,011 times.
1: There are so many things that are amazing about this that I want to linger and unpack it. Even just the first thing that comes to mind, aside from the physical and emotional and mental stamina, is counting. Is it up to you to say 99,453. If you're not counting, then how do you even know?
5: So Guinness has some very specific rules that you have to follow. A, you have to record it. We had to do recordings, and back then, it was, you know, we had to do that. And then we had a series of counters. Nobody counted for longer than an hour, and they had a backup. So we used a clicker, you know, so you'd count with a clicker. And then they'd pass the clicker to the next person. And then somebody else, the person writing it all down. So we didn't have to do a lot of thinking. When you have to pass before 20 kicks, that's another rule. So that one person can't go take a nap while the other person carries it. Every 20 kicks we pass.
1: And you try to go 20 kicks?
5: Yeah. Yeah. I was like, I do 20.
1: You can't do more, but you actually try to hit that number.
5: Yeah. 25 is the limit. We gave ourselves 20.
1: Okay.
5: So that we would have, like, if we had a little shank in there, we'd have an opportunity to. You get it. It's 8.5 seconds, really, between your turn and the other person, and my turn and Gary's turn. And you can take a drink of water, eat a bite of a power bar, you know, and
1: can't
5: keep going.
1: You can't pee. Or can you in 8 seconds?
5: Well, I didn't.
1: For how long did this go on for?
5: So we kicked it for just under about 22 hours.
1: Oh,
5: and,
1: my God.
5: Yeah, so it's just a lot of fun. I just have to say that the person I did it with was as as obsessive as I am about, you know, kicking consecutives, but we had a team. We had probably 15 people around us who were helping and bringing food and, you know, just there to put the music on and change the music and give us things to, you know, wipe our sweat. You know, it was lovely. And that's,
1: again, you describe the what was going on in your head, or maybe what wasn't going on, I don't know, in hour 17 of this ordeal? I'm just curious, what's in your brain as you're doing this?
5: I would say it's probably the epitome of mindfulness, that kind of kicking, whether it's in singles or doubles, because really you're nowhere but right there. You have to watch the footbag hit your foot every time.
1: Doing that for hours and hours and hours seems unbelievably tiring. That kind of intensity, single-mindedness of focus. I mean, being in the moment, if we're lucky, we can, any of us can accomplish that when we're doing something that requires our full attention. But doing that for hours on end seems like a kind of superhuman ability.
5: Well, you know, it part of it is the energy that you get from the people around you, you know, that keeps you going. You know, my son just ran the Boston Marathon, and his comment about that was the crowds. They just, you know, they're yelling for you, they're cheering, and that really helps to have people who do that.
1: Do you look at a marathon runner who does it in, I don't know, 3, 4, 5 hours, 2.5 hours, and saying, that's nothing, I hit a ball in the air for 23 hours, 22 hours?
5: Maybe, but they're similar. They're similar in the amount of training and all of that.
1: Brennan, what does your training look like right now? And what event are you, or events, are you planning to do this weekend?
6: My training is me going out during the day and just kicking it for half an hour at a time. The event I'm doing is singles intermediate netbag and doubles intermediate netbag.
1: And netbagging, and that is sort of using the skills of footbag in a kind of volleyball-like sport.
6: Yeah, it's hitting it over the net, trying to score on the other person, back and forth.
1: What are you most looking forward to this weekend?
6: There's a lot of really cool people that go to this event. A lot of people travel for it, and I just love talking to them and seeing the different styles of kicking.
1: What have you gotten out of this socially? I mean, as you said, when you started, you were the only person your age, or I guess in your school, who was doing it. That has changed. But what has this meant for you socially?
6: It's meant a lot. I love this community so much. It's very greeting and just very nice in general. I feel like I've gotten a lot out of it. Like, I feel like I've been a better person almost.
1: What do you mean by that?
6: They're just great influences on you. Huh. Like, you become more generous, I feel.
1: I'm talking right now with Brennan Rhyme and Tricia George. They are both taking part in the U.S. Open Footbag Tournament in West Lynn this weekend. Footbag is also known as hacky sack. Tricia, that's how I knew it when I was growing up. And I have to say that in the 80s and 90s, when I would see people doing it, easily 80% of the people were boys or young men. Is there still a similar gender breakdown in 2026?
5: It remains true. By and large, it's a dominant dominated by the male. But I've spent most of my life promoting to bring more women into the sport. I'm seeing more women on social media, more girls in schools, and that's very exciting. But it is it's an interesting thing. The other part of that, though, is again the welcoming piece. So if I'm for a long time, I was the only girl with who I was playing with. It didn't matter. It felt good to be there.
1: If you kept it in the air, everyone mm-hmm. was happy you were there.
5: Yep.
1: Brennan, do you see that a similar kind of gender breakdown in West Lynn, you know, middle school or you're about to go to high school?
6: Yes, I do. There's a lot of...
1: It's still boys.
6: Yeah, very much male predominant.
1: Tricia, what has kept you playing hacky sack for 46 years?
5: Pure bliss. It keeps you in shape. It's a good exercise for one thing. And again, we have regular practices. We show up because we want others to show up. And so it's been a thread through my life for the entire time. So what keeps me going back are really my the relationships and the cardio and the strength and the flexibility that you gain from playing.
1: It does. It almost seems like a kind of balance-based core / cardio exercise in your case for 20 plus hours when you do the marathon events. So is hacky sack a fountain of youth?
5: Yeah. Oh, absolutely. Absolutely. The range of the age range of the people who we have a club, it's called FLOP, Footbag Lovers of Portland. And the range, the oldest is 75 years old and the youngest is,
6: 14.
5: In middle school. So we have, it feels equal, you know?
1: Mm-hmm. Tricia George and Brennan Rhyme, good luck to both of you. And it was a real pleasure talking with you. Yeah.
5: Thank you so much.
6: It was great. Thanks.
5: It's great to be here.
1: Tricia George holds 4 world records in footbag. She is from Westland. She's been doing footbag or hacky sack since 1980. Brennan Rhyme is going into 9th grade at West Lynn High School. He is a 14-year-old hacky sacker and competitor in this weekend's competition. It's in West Lynn, but as I said earlier, footbag was invented right here in Oregon, in Oregon City. Coming up after a break, we're going to hear about an effort to make tourism in Oregon more accessible for people with disabilities.
3: It's 8:40, and there's more from Think Out Loud. The rebroadcast continues here on OPB. Health Secretary Robert F. Kennedy Jr. has launched what he describes as one of the most ambitious federal efforts ever to combat Lyme disease. What that could mean for efforts to create a Lyme disease vaccine, that's ahead, on point. That's coming up tonight at 9 here on OPB. 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
1: This is Think Out Loud on OPB. I'm Dave Miller. Oregon can be a good place for travelers with disabilities. That's according to an inclusive travel company that verified hundreds of restaurants, hotels, and other places across the state for their accessibility. But there is still a lot of opportunity to expand accessibility within the state. And that's what researchers at Southern Oregon University set out to do. They got a grant from Travel Oregon to develop an accessibility training program for tourism business leaders across the state. Pavlina McGrady and Rebecca Williams co-led the project. They're business professors at SOU. Ulysses McCrady consulted on the project. He's a student with blindness at the university. All three of them joined me last October. I started by asking Pavlina how she defines accessible tourism.
7: What is accessible tourism? Part of the problem is that a lot of people have kind of open concept and very different interpretation. But in simple terms, it can be just the ongoing endeavor of tourist destinations or businesses to offer products, services, different activities that are accessible to all people. And that means regardless of their physical limitations, disabilities, or even age, again, that that can relate not only for people with disabilities, but also for younger children, older adults, and so forth. So making destinations and tourism business activities and services available to everybody. In simple terms.
1: Rebecca, it seems like one of the challenges here is the broadness of what could be included here, because given that there's just such a huge spectrum of disabilities and human abilities, what's accessible for one person may not be accessible for somebody else. How does that complicate the work you're trying to do?
8: I think a lot of the world has been designed for able bodies, and what we're trying to help people understand is that if you create it in a universal design format, then it is open to anybody to be able to access. And so if we can start from that framework and then look throughout our businesses and assess what are the things that we need to redesign or could be mild, simple improvements, a little bit of our time versus resources and money and millions of dollars, which is where a lot of people's brains frantically go to.
1: Yeah. Is it fair to say, Rebecca, I understand that you're a wheelchair user yourself, that this is both an academic question for you and a personal one?
8: It is. I was injured by an intoxicated individual on 4th of July in 2022 in Brookings, Oregon, and I am now a full-time wheelchair user.
1: Can you give us a sense for the accessibility issues that you've encountered as you've traveled around, as you've, you know, engaged with tourism businesses in recent years?
8: Since being able to get some abilities back, because I've spent a good number of years doing recovery work. And so anything from their interpretation of what an accessible room is or what height of toilet levels, bedroom height of the actual sleeping height of the mattresses, a desk that I couldn't get under because they assumed it would be accessible for anyone. And I'm in a simple push chair. So this doesn't even count the other hundreds of different kinds of chairs that are available to other kinds of users as well. So yeah, it's just been phenomenal. I was one of the restrooms that I was in was supposed to be a zero entry shower, and they had the, it was quite large shower, and they had the accessible bench on one end all the way over, and 7 feet on the other side was the controls for it. And so I couldn't access it or take a shower. And so it just gets really demeaning, I think, in a lot of ways, that I'm not able to access things that I would like to use.
1: In a case like that, do you say anything? I'm wondering.
8: I'm very vocal. Yes, I do. I approach managers and share with them not only my experience, but also the accessibility consulting work that we do in educating. And I share with them those kinds of things. In the same hotel, the breakfast buffet was a very narrow place for, you know, a body to walk sideways through like a buffet would be. But there was no room for me in a chair to go through it. And so I had to find someone to help me and get me breakfast. And so there were a number of things. I think everyone is on a journey for accessibility and whatever stage that they're at. And there's probably something in the quality improvement realm that there is something everybody can do.
1: Pavlina, you used an earlier grant from Travel Oregon to do surveys and focus groups of a bunch of tourism businesses in Southern Oregon. What kinds of themes stood out? What did you hear from these businesses about what they're doing and what they want?
7: Yes, we conducted research. We did in-person surveys. We did in-person assessments where we had a checklist to check kind of where businesses were in terms of the infrastructure. And then we also, after that, we had focus groups to get deeper understanding, and then stakeholder meetings after that to share findings and kind of gather last pieces of information. The main kind of findings from that study were that, well, one, there are a lot of accessibility challenges. The main challenges that businesses experience were, I think, obviously beyond financial issues, because most of them are small businesses. Just the main quote kind of that stood out for us, we don't know what we don't know. There are so many different types of disabilities. And we found that none of the businesses we surveyed had a specific training for their staff to go beyond general hospitality, but to go into kind of accessibility, maybe learning how to work with people with disabilities, how to be welcoming, etc. So the number one probably was the lack of information. So they really... everybody share that they're really willing to learn and want to know more, just don't know where to look, how to access it, and so forth. So people were interested in having different types of information formats And then having some kind of resource hub where they can access information on different providers, trainings, grants, and so forth on accessibility. So that was kind of the major finding, that just there's not enough information.
1: And that's what you're working on now, your team, is to provide those trainings to businesses in a number of places. Ulysses, how did you get involved in this project?
9: So I met Rebecca just as an accident over the summer. We sat together at an event and started talking about our kind of similar experiences. And she heard what I had to say and reached out to ask me whether I would like to just be involved in the training a little bit and share my experience. So I did, and it was a very gratifying, enjoyable experience, because accessibility is something I'm extremely passionate about discussing with folks on a personal level, on an academic level, across the board, because it is vital to people and it changes people's lives, and especially in the context of experiences of travel and tourism. Like, I have been on so many trips that taught me things that I have carried with me, or given me experiences that have changed my outlook on the world. And so I just was happy to talk about some of those things and share my insight with people who may have never interacted with a blind person before, across the board. So I helped film a video and just kind of gave a little bit of background about myself. And it was a very positive experience. And I hope to do more if other opportunities come from that. And if I told Rebecca, I was like, if there are more spaces for me to get involved with this project, I'm totally there, because grants like this are few and far between. And I think it's amazing what they're doing.
1: What would you say to business owners who think that the efforts that they may make to make their businesses more accessible, that they'll be too costly or too difficult?
9: This is a very good question, and one that I generally answer in a similar way every time, because for me, access benefits everybody. People have a wide variety of needs, even when they share similar conditions. Everyone's need is different. And that's worth considering, but it's also worth considering how taking measures to increase access help everybody. There's a phenomenon known as the curb cut effect, which highlights how the curb cut was created and invented to benefit folks who use wheelchairs, and that kind of expanded outward to help everyone. You know, it helps blind people align themselves to cross streets safely. It helps people with strollers and shopping carts and, similar things. And I think that principle applies across the board, where you may have a business or an institution saying something along the lines of, this is too much work, this is too much effort, and they don't pause to consider how much their effort will impact not only the people who it helps just gain access in the first place, but people who already have access.
1: Rebecca, what do you see as some, low-hanging fruit that tourism operators or business owners could think about, things that they could do? And I'm thinking in particular that don't cost a lot of money. If we're talking, say, about small businesses that don't have a lot of money, and if we're not talking about federal law, the Americans with Disabilities Act, but doing more, what are some things that you're training people to think about?
8: We found that a number of the small businesses, if they have a website, and keep in mind many don't, that one of the first things they can do is to have an accessibility tab that allows individuals to gain insight about what is available at their site, and also even possibly what isn't, just to let people know what they can do for them, how they've served people in the past, potential examples if they wanted to share that, or even you know, loyalty comments from clients that they have served. And then pictures, letting people know what their access looks like. So here are the front doors that you can enter. We have a push button, or if you let us know that you're coming on a certain day, we'll make sure if we can open it for you. If we don't have a push button, just general kinds of setups along those lines. And then a lot of the transitions in where people are heading to, which are the like, oh, we'd love to have all these sensory exhibits and those kinds of things, right? Is even being able to provide descriptions for people about what those existing things that they have are, whether it's artwork that's in a hotel, you know, descriptions about what that artwork looks like, whether it's audio or braille or things like that, for people to be able to understand what their surroundings look like. Something even as simple as a customer service angle of someone coming in and saying, this is what our front room looks like. Let me describe it for you for a moment. If they're unable to see it visually, there's some very simple things that they can do to help increase and share what they're able to do for individuals.
1: Pavlina, how will you know that your trainings are working, that they're leading to change?
7: Yeah, we have participants who have RSVP for the training complete a survey to kind of ask them what is their knowledge on accessibility and accessible tourism prior to the training, what are some of the topics they're interested in, etc. And then we also ask them to complete a quick post-training survey where we ask them to see to share if their knowledge had kind of increased. And also to get feedback, obviously, what they like and didn't like about the training. So that would be the simple way to see if they feel like they learn from the training. And then we also have like a workbook where we ask them to participate in different activities. And one of them is to develop some strategies, short term and long term. Again, some of them simple, just adding information to the website and things like that, while others more long-term that maybe require funding. So we'll try to follow up with some of those businesses and organizations, but the most kind of tangible way will be to analyze our survey results at the end of the whole project. And we do that after every training to see where, how they feel. Did they learn from it? Were they happy with the training? And then hopefully we see more change happening for accessibility.
1: Pavlina McGrady and Rebecca Williams are business professors at Southern Oregon University. Ulysses McGrady is a student with blindness at SOU. We talked last October about their training effort to make tourism more accessible in Oregon. Tomorrow on the show, Sophocles wrote Antigone almost 2,500 years ago, but the themes in the story are timeless. The Nez Perce scholar and author Beth Piatoat was inspired to write an indigenous version of Antigone, featuring a young woman torn between a moral duty to her family and ancestors and the will of the state. We'll talk to her, the director, and an actor on the next Think Out Loud. Our production staff includes Malia Fass, Rolly Hernandez, Gemma DiCarlo, senior producer Allison Frost, and managing producer Shiraz Sadiq. Naleen Silva and Layla Isbell engineer the show from the Gert Boyle Studio. Our technical director is Stephen Cray, and our executive producer is Sage Van Wing. If you don't want to miss any of our shows, you can listen wherever you get your podcasts. There's also our nightly rebroadcast that is at 8 p.m. Thanks very much for tuning in to Think Out Loud on OPB and KLCC. I'm Dave Miller. Have a great day.
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0: New from Oregon Experience examined an 1865 maritime disaster when the Brother Jonathan sank into the Pacific, known as the West Coast Titanic. It took over 200 people's lives and a fortune of gold. Watch The Wreck of the Brother Jonathan now at opb.org/Oregon Experience. On Point is coming your way next. Here on OPB. Federal efforts to combat Lyme disease, the conversation and more is next. It's 9 o'clock.
2: Lyme disease is on the rise.
3: This spring, Americans visited an emergency room for tick bites more than any other time in history.
2: Some 476,000 Americans receive a Lyme diagnosis every year. The chronic disease leads to long-term severe symptoms such as fatigue, muscle and joint pain, and brain fog.
3: One of the real tragedies now is that Americans can't go in the woods anymore safely.
2: Well, Health and Human Services Secretary Robert Kennedy Jr. says he wants to reduce Lyme disease by 25% in the next decade.
3: We're launching one of the most ambitious federal efforts ever to undertake and combat Lyme disease.
2: But one of the best ways to do that would be through a Lyme vaccine. There are currently no FDA-approved Lyme vaccines, and Kennedy opposes many vaccines. So, to borrow the secretary's words, will it ever be safe to go into the woods again? I'm Meghna Chakrabarty. That's Today on Point. Stay with us.
4: Live from NPR News in Washington, I'm Dan Ronan. President Trump said Thursday the U.S. canceled planned military strikes against Iran because he said a peace agreement is imminent. However, he said a naval blockade will remain in effect until the deal is finalized. When asked if negotiators had secured an agreement to stop Iran from having a nuclear weapon, he responded yes, conceptually. Speaking to reporters, Trump insists a deal is close.
5: We just made a great settlement of the war with Iran, and we're going to be subject to finalization of documents. We should get done over the next few days. We'll probably have a signing maybe in Europe.
4: There's been no official confirmation from Iran that an agreement is close. It's official, Elon Musk's SpaceX. It's pulled off the biggest IPO in history. NPR's John Rudich has more.
6: The previous record holder for the biggest IPO was the Saudi oil company Saudi Aramco. It raised nearly $30 billion when it listed in 2019. SpaceX will more than double that with a $75 billion payload. The company has confirmed that it will sell more than 555 million shares at $135 each. SpaceX has big plans for spending the money to grow its rocket, satellite communications, and artificial intelligence businesses. The listing will open SpaceX up to a new level of scrutiny, though, because it'll have to publish quarterly and annual financial reports. Some analysts say investing in SpaceX is a bet on Elon Musk, who will be firmly in control. He is CEO, board chairman, and holds more than 80% of voting power among shareholders. John Ruich, NPR News.
4: Pope Leo is focusing on refugees as he wraps up his visit to Spain this week. NPR's Jason DeRose reports the pontiff says the gospel demands The world must take action.
7: Pope Leo's visit to Spain's Gran Canaria off the coast of Africa highlights a central theme of his papacy, the care Christians are called to extend to migrants in need. In this case, people fleeing famine, war, and abuse. The Pope spoke at a port where refugees arrive, notorious for its squalid conditions, known as the Dock of Shame.
8: Aquí hay personas recuperadas del mar.
7: Speaking in Spanish, Leo said, here there are people rescued from the sea and lifeless bodies recovered from the waters. Pope Leo said humanity shouldn't grow accustomed to counting the dead and that human dignity has no passport. Jason DeRose, NPR News.
4: The average 30-year mortgage rate increased this week to 6.52%, just below its high for the year. That's according to the mortgage buyer, Freddie Mac. It's another sign the U.S.-Israeli war against Iran is impacting the economy. Wall Street rallied Thursday amid lower oil prices and a possible peace deal between the United States and Iran. The Dow, the NASDAQ, and the S&P all had strong gains. This is NPR.
0: This is OPB. I'm Paul Marshall. Officials are urging people to take extra precautions this weekend as potentially record-breaking heat is expected to arrive. An extreme heat watch will be in effect starting Sunday morning through Tuesday evening for parts of northern Oregon and southwest Washington. Forecasters with the National Weather Service say dangerously hot conditions are possible, with temperatures ranging between 95 and 100 degrees. Some areas between Salem and Portland could see temperatures go over 100 degrees. Health officials are urging people to limit their time outdoors, especially during the hottest parts of the day. They suggest wearing loose-fitting, lightweight clothing and drinking plenty of water to stay hydrated. Senate Republicans have proposed a repeal of what's known as the roadless rule by amending what had been a bipartisan bill. As April Ehrlich reports, Democrats are calling it a Trojan horse.
9: The proposed Wildfire Prevention Act initially had support from both Democrats and Republicans on a Senate committee. The bill would require the U.S. Forest Service to increase prescribed burning and forest thinning. But Republicans attached an amendment that would rescind the roadless rule. It prevents new roads in certain forests, including 4 million acres in Oregon and Washington. Timber leaders have argued that these areas need roads to fight fires, though most science shows that roads increase fire frequency. U.S. Senator Ron Wyden of Oregon spoke at a press conference.
10: There are a number of Republican senators who will stop at nothing in their crusade to sell off Americans' public lands. And now the crusade is coming in the form of this effort to repeal the roadless rule.
9: Democrats say the roadless rule amendment basically kills the wildfire bill. April Ehrlich, OPB.
0: The University of Oregon broke ground today at a new building, in Portland. The construction will expand the school's Ballmer Institute on the former Concordia University campus. The new building will house the Institute's youth behavioral health degree programs. This is OPB.
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0: Support for OPB comes from our members. Thank you. And from Oregon Lottery, funding state and local park projects across Oregon since 1998.
1: Thoughts on Secretary Kennedy's announcement that he's putting a particular focus on this ambitious desire to reduce Lyme disease prevalence by 25% in 10 years. Your response to that?
2: I think it's always great when we have help to support our research and outreach activities to reduce tick-borne diseases. So I think that any attention that we can get is great. And hearing his enthusiasm for, you know, this goal, I think is just feels like good support to us.
1: You sound a little hesitant, Professor. Am I misreading your tone?
2: Well, you know, before we can do anything, it has to go beyond words. And so that's what we're anxiously looking forward to.
1: Well, it says here in HHS's press statement that the new multi-million dollar pilot program will be led by CDC and HHS in collaboration with leading tick control researchers. I presume that would be you. So have you heard from CDC or HHS about new opportunities or new funding?
2: Yes, they have been in contact with us through our New England Center of Excellence for Vector-Borne Diseases, which is headquartered at the University of Massachusetts, but it involves researchers from all six New England states. We actually have been working on a five-year grant, and we're going into the fifth year, but I think part of the plan would be to shuttle additional funds into our efforts, in particular for a project that may focus initially on Martha's Vineyard, and with the hope of reducing tick populations, leading to fewer encounters with ticks and less disease. Mm.
1: Okay, so we're going to come back a little bit later in the show, Professor Mather, to the government's new efforts and your thoughts on what it would really take to reach that goal of a 25% reduction in Lyme incidence. So we'll come back to that a little bit later. But obviously everything you're saying, since I'm sitting here in Boston, is resonating quite powerfully being in New England and the Northeast. But I'm thinking for, all of our listeners who are beyond the Northeast or the upper Midwest, I was looking at a CDC incidence map just this morning of Lyme disease, and Michigan, the Upper Peninsula, and Wisconsin were also pretty bright red in terms of incidence. But for people living elsewhere in the country, does this matter to them? I mean, is why should they care, Professor?
2: Well, they're all at risk. These ticks that transmit the Lyme disease germ are well distributed, and that distribution continues to increase. And we can come back to that at a later point, but it definitely is something that, there's a lot of sort of, I don't want to call it misinformation, because the information is actually pretty good, but it's more of a misperception about ticks. In fact, it starts right there when you say, oh, well, ticks, well, which tick? There's three main ticks that people encounter in the United States, and they're all three, even though they're all ticks, they're all a little bit different. And they do different things and cause different diseases. And so it's, I think critical that we get people to sort of say, well, which tick is it? And which tick should I be most worried about when it comes to Lyme disease?
1: Okay, so let's just do that right now. So three different kinds of ticks, right? The deer tick, that's the vector for Lyme. And then the other two, dog ticks, I've seen them on my dog. They're quite big, right? They're much bigger than the deer ticks. And the Lone Star tick, that's the other one.
2: Yeah, so those are the three main ticks, probably, that people get across the United States. On the West Coast, they have a Western black-legged tick. So that's the equivalent of the deer tick here. Its technical name is black-legged tick.
1: Okay.
2: And so, yeah, it's widely distributed, this black-legged tick, whether

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2: Thank you for being with us for On Point here on OPB. 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We're at OPB.org. 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
3: I'm Dave Miller. 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
9: Live from NPR News in Washington, I'm Dan Ronan. President Trump Thursday said the U.S. canceled planned military strikes against Iran because a peace agreement is imminent. However, he said a naval blockade will remain in effect until the agreement is finalized. NPR's Mara Liasson reports the president has made similar claims for several months that the war is close to an end.
10: For months since the war began at the end of February, President Trump has constantly been saying both that a peace agreement was at hand or alternatively he's about to bomb Iran so hard their civilization will be wiped out and never be restored. It just keeps on going like Groundhog Day. He's literally promised that a deal is near dozens of times.
9: When asked if negotiators had secured an agreement on the possibility of Iran having a nuclear weapon, the president said, yes, conceptually. There's no confirmation from Iran a deal has been reached. The U.S. Department of Transportation is no longer enforcing a key civil rights law after a rule change published on Thursday. From member station KQED in San Francisco, Azul Dustrom Ekman reports.
11: The DOT is dropping disparate impact protections. That's the part of Title VI of the Civil Rights Act of 1964 that says federally funded projects can't discriminate against protected classes, even if it's unintentional. Laurel Padgett Seekins of the nonprofit firm Public Advocate says Title VI forced everything from transit agencies to highway projects to ensure they weren't causing unintentional harm.
12: Very devastating that tool is being taken away. given the long history in the United States of transportation infrastructure being inequitable.
11: In an executive order last year, President Trump said he would eliminate disparate impact protections, calling them unconstitutional. For NPR News, I'm Azul Dahlstrom-Ekman.
9: Texas Governor Greg Abbott has declared a state of emergency over the New World screwworm and its potential impact on the livestock industry. Brad Burt with member station WTTZ reports state experts are calling on all Texans to help monitor for the flies.
13: Animal health experts say vigilance is the first defense from the flesh-eating New World screwworm, but Texas cattle ranchers like Dace Duke outside Coleman aren't too worried. He remembers when the screwworm would show up in cattle when he was a teenager.
14: I've experienced it, but it's been a long time ago. You definitely know when you have it. It's god-awful smell. It's dead animals smell because it's rotten flesh.
13: Agriculture officials warn of a possible $1.8 billion impact on the Texas cattle industry. That's on top of the rising cost of fuel and materials, drought, and an industry consolidation leading to the smallest U.S. cattle herd in 75 years. For NPR News, I'm Brad Burt in Lubbock.
9: Wall Street rallied on Thursday. This is NPR.
2: This is OPB. I'm Paul Marshall. University of Oregon broke ground today on a new building in Portland. The construction will expand the school's Balmer Institute on the former Concordia University campus. The new building will house the Institute's youth behavioral health degree programs. Kate McLaughlin is executive director of the Institute.
15: This is really going to be a game changer in terms of allowing us to increase the size of our training program and really meet the workforce needs of our state in terms of the need for a larger youth behavioral health workforce.
2: The project is estimated to cost just over $83 million. State bonds approved by the legislature last year are paying for the majority of construction. UO launched the Balmer Institute in 2022. Oregon Governor Tina Kotek has approved drought declarations for Douglas County and four others. From KLCC's Zach Ziegler has more.
16: The latest declaration brings the total number of counties with the drought declaration to 17, covering much of the state east of the Cascade Range and some west of it. The declaration brings possible help from the state departments of agriculture, emergency management, fish and wildlife, and water resources. Of the counties in the latest declaration, Douglas County has the most severe drought conditions, with 85% of its area experiencing severe to extreme drought. Two other counties in this declaration have moderate to severe drought across more than 80% of their land. According to the U.S. Drought Monitor, more than 85% of Oregon is experiencing some form of drought. Nearly half of that is severe or extreme drought. I'm Zach Ziegler reporting.
2: This is OPB.
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18: 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I'm Ray Briggs.
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18: Today, we're thinking about Merleau-Ponty and perception.
19: So Maurice Merleau-Ponty was a French philosopher from the 20th century who had all kinds of theories about who we are, how we perceive things, and how important our bodies are to all that. He was a big proponent of gestalt psychology.
18: Oh yeah, that's the school of thought that says perception is more than just the sum of its parts. So when you're looking at a tree, you don't see just a bunch of green and brown dots that you painstakingly piece together. You just see the tree.
19: Okay, what if you don't realize it's a tree? Let's say you're taking a walk in the woods at dusk and you see something that might be a bear and you're scared, but no, then you realize it's just a tree stump. So you do get to recognize it as a tree stump eventually, but surely not when you first see it. So aren't you in fact seeing a bunch of green and brown dots?
18: No, in that case, you don't recognize that it's a tree, but Merleau-Ponty would say you're still seeing it as some kind of object, not just a bunch of disconnected shapes. Your mind can't help putting things together into some kind of a pattern.
19: Can't it, though? Okay, take another example. Let's say I'm looking at a beautiful bit of Islamic art. You know those gorgeous geometrical patterns that aren't meant to be pictures of anything? They're just beautiful. So I'm seeing a lovely green triangle next to a really cool blue circle. Not a tree in sight.
18: But you're still seeing a thing, Josh. You're seeing a beautifully painted ceiling. You can't escape from it. Your mind is always making meaning.
19: Well, let's say you're right. Even so, why would that matter? Right? Maybe I see the tree right away, or maybe I put it together from a bunch of green and brown dots. Why should I care either way?
18: Well, don't you want to understand yourself? Plus, once you see how your perception works, you learn something really important about the world you're perceiving.
19: Wait a minute. Okay, even if I know everything there is to know about how eyes work and how ears work, surely I still haven't learned anything about the world. I haven't learned anything about the bird I'm looking at or the melody it's singing.
18: Well, actually, knowing how your perception works tells you quite a lot about the world around you. If you learn that you're wearing glasses that magnify everything, you've also learned that the objects in front of you are a lot smaller than you thought.
19: I see how that works for distortions, like, yeah, forgetting you're wearing your glasses and imagining stuff is bigger than it really is. Okay. But Merleau-Ponty isn't just talking about distortions and mistakes. He's talking about ordinary perception.
18: If you care about avoiding mistakes, you have to understand the nature of ordinary perception. Because if you're not careful, you're going to start believing that the world just flows into your eyeballs and presents itself directly to your mind, and you just sit there and drink it in, when the reality is you have a whole bunch of work to do.
19: Like what?
18: Like, you have to keep track of objects as you move around. In fact, you often move around on purpose to see them from different angles. And when an object gets dimmer, you have to keep track of whether it changed or the lighting changed or you just shaded your eyes. And then you have to stitch everything together into a unified picture of the world.
19: I really like that idea, Ray. It reminds us just how important our bodies are. Even when we're doing philosophy in a disembodied way.
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19: I like that idea, Ray. It reminds

0: 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Thank you. And from Oregon Lottery, funding state and local park projects across Oregon since 1998.
1: Can't wait to ask our guest to tell us more about it. It's Taylor Carman from Barnard College, author of a book called Merleau-Ponty.
2: Meanwhile, we wanted to know how many thinkers agree with Merleau-Ponty that the body is an essential part of our consciousness. So we've sent our roving philosophical reporter, Sarah Lee Sterland, to find out. She files this report.
3: This spring, I asked my friend Dave to entertain me as I was on a long drive to Berkeley, California. I knew he was a talented musician, so I asked him to play me something on the piano. We were on the phone. Dave described the scene with words, but I didn't hear any music.
4: All right. Let me try this again. Fingers on the keys. Just kidding. I can't actually transmit audio through a text box like that. But if you close your eyes and imagine a really out-of-tune upright piano in a dive bar, I'm playing the saddest blues you ever heard.
3: Dave couldn't see me, and he didn't realize it'd be dangerous for me to close my eyes while driving, probably because Dave is actually an AI persona. He doesn't have what computer scientists call spatial reasoning. The software I used to create Dave was made by a company called Kindroid. I'd fed it some of my memories and impressions of Dave, who died in the spring of 2025. These AI bots understand the world through text, representing what we tell it about the world, and not directly through their own bodily senses.
5: When we talk about the human body, we mean the living body.
3: Alvin Noe is a UC Berkeley philosopher who studies love, perception, and consciousness. He says bodies and senses are essential to consciousness.
5: The living body is very different from a corpse and it's very different from a lump of clay. It's this animate, responsive, delicate, complex thing, which is also in exchange with the environment in which it is located.
3: Noe says our bodies are inextricably linked in a feedback loop with our brains and the world around us. They are our consciousness. That's what makes moments like this so special and so human.
6: All the things that you do, keep them satisfied.
3: The last time Dave and I were together was in 2023 at an art gallery filled with psychedelic paintings. He was singing and playing the piano. Remembering that soiree even now relaxes the muscles in my shoulders, and a warm feeling of human connection washes over me. As I watched the old video, I noticed the dance of attention that we were engaged in. My eyes were on his hands, he glanced back at me, aware of my gaze. The music filled the room. Our bodies, brains, and organs were sensing, filtering, prioritizing, processing.
7: We have a sort of an attentional spotlight in our brain.
3: According to Corianne Rogowski, a neuroscientist at Arizona State University, that's what consciousness actually is.
7: A neural circuit is activated and helps direct our attention to one thing or another. So it may be that consciousness is sort of a whatever we are paying attention to at the moment.
3: But an exchange with AI Dave just doesn't feel the same as Dave at the piano. Rogowski said this feeling is real. The differences could be measured with an MRI, for example. She says that predictive text algorithms
7: don't have the complexity of the consciousness that our human mind has. Their inputs are so limited.
3: When she says inputs, she's referring to our five senses. Like all animals, we rely on them to tune into our immediate environment. It's a survival instinct. Nevertheless, Rogowski says,
7: I don't know that you need a body.
3: She imagines it could be possible to exist as a brain in a jar that operates prosthetic limbs stimulated by electric currents. In fact, Rogowski currently works with amputees and prosthetics.
7: Yes, consciousness could exist without our physical body, but also we have a physical body and its interactions with our world and our state of our body's being strongly affects our consciousness.
3: I asked Alvin Noe how he thinks I should think about AI Dave.
5: The entity itself is not Dave. What it is a scaffolding for you to have thoughts and feelings and memories and even new experiences.

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2: Just stop.
3: Thanks for that great report, Sarah. I just love the idea of you interacting with Android Dave. I'm Josh Landy. With me is my fellow philosopher, Ray Briggs. And today we're thinking about Merleau-Ponty and perception.
4: We're joined now by Taylor Carman. He is professor of philosophy at Barnard College, co-host of the Terrifying Questions podcast, and author of many books and articles about Merleau-Ponty. Taylor, welcome to Philosophy Talk.
5: Hi, thanks for having me here.
3: So Taylor, you've written extensively about Merleau-Ponty. Has thinking about his philosophy changed the way you see the world?
5: It has, and the way I see the world has changed the way I read Merleau-Ponty over the years, because I find that I'm constantly reminded of how much insight he had into our relation to the world, and that it's at a bodily level that's not like just mind or body the way philosophers tend to talk about mind and body, as just kind of a disembodied intellect and a chunk of meat or a mechanism that obeys the laws of physics. These are all the wrong concepts to reveal the phenomenon, as he would say.
3: Do you have an example of that?
5: Well, I remember teaching my daughter how to ride a bicycle and having her sing the ABC song so she could think about something else. And she kept her balance as long as she was singing the song. And as soon as she came to the end of the song, she would fall. So as soon as she put her mind back on the bicycle, she would fall down. So her, like Merleau-Ponty sometimes says, my body knows more than I do about the world sometimes. And that's a good example. Now, putting it that way sounds like my body and me are two different things. And he didn't mean that. But I've also been playing tennis recently, and I find that there's this interesting sort of, I'm stretched between my thinking and the moving of my body. And it's in between those that the intelligence is sort of emerging when I can finally learn to hit my backhand right. It's not just a mechanical process, and it's not really a thought process like reflection and in making inferences and so on. It's something that is very hard to articulate because we don't have the vocabulary quite at our fingertips to describe it just right. And he's trying to fill that gap and really get to what's going on when we interact with the world in this bodily way, which is, after all the time, not just when we're riding bicycles or playing tennis.
4: So Taylor, as you've gestured at, Merleau-Ponty has a lot to say about the nature of perception. He thinks it's structured. He thinks it's active. When he says these things, who exactly is he arguing against?
5: He's arguing against two main traditions, especially in modern philosophy, since Descartes and Locke in the 17th century. And one is called empiricism, and the other is called either, you can say rationalism, but he uses the term intellectualism, which is even more specific. The empiricists thought that all of our knowledge and our experience is based on fundamental inputs or data that are just given to us without any meaning or structure, and somehow we put them together like building blocks.
4: So this is the idea that my senses just pour images into my eyeballs, and then I have to figure out what any of them are pictures of.
5: Then I have to stitch them together or do some kind of operations, associations, or something like that, and build a picture of the world. And the intellectualists thought the other way around, I mean, starting with Descartes, that all of my experience is a kind of thought, a kind of thinking, and that images really are neither here nor there. If you know something, you know it, as it were, discursively or by a kind of rational process. And Merleau-Ponty thinks these are both wrong, and they're making the same kinds of mistakes. They think that these two elements that they disagree about, which is primary, they think both of them are really distinct. They really think that the mind or the intellect can operate in its own way, and the senses can operate in their own way. And it's that conceptual distinction that Merleau-Ponty is very skeptical about. When we actually see things, or when we speak, or when we recognize people's faces and talk to them, all of our experience is neither just intellectual nor input data, like what philosophers in the 20th century, I think, began calling sense data. Merleau-Ponty doesn't think that either of those is really a real element. And you can try and put these two elements together in all kinds of ways, and you'll still never have the original thing you're trying to describe. So he thinks we need a new kind of vocabulary. We need to drop these old concepts.
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7: 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It's 1021. This is OPB.

0: Are we all just sitting here waiting for the gift of sound and vision? Or is perception more active than that? 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
1: Accept your intelligence. I'm Ray Briggs, and we're thinking about the 20th century French philosopher Maurice Merleau-Ponty. Our guest is Taylor Carman from Barnard College.
0: Do you perceive a question about Merleau-Ponty's philosophy? 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
1: So Taylor, we were just talking about how, according to Merleau-Ponty, our body and our mind aren't really separate when we're perceiving things. Can you tell us more about how that works?
2: Right. Well, I think even more basically, mind is not a concept he really wants to use, especially because we tend to contrast it with the body. Like, what is it? He wants to say we are our bodies, and our bodies are intelligent. And I think he's got a view that, you know, what we are is persons. And persons have cognitive, you might call them mental capacities, as well as affective and emotional capacities. And we have skills, bodily skills, and we can move in various ways. We can do all these kinds of things, but all of that bundle of capacities and features doesn't really divide cleanly into two things called mind and body. So in a way, I think he thinks everything we do is bodily in some way or other. There's a kind of extreme end of the spectrum where you're just sitting doing nothing, thinking about a math problem. But that's, you're not doing nothing exactly. And there's other times in which you're trying to lift weights, and that looks like pretty bodily, but you're still intending to do something and you want to and you're frustrated or not and so on. So we're much more complicated bundles than we think of when we apply these kind of dualistic concepts that philosophy is often trapped in.
1: Could we think of it as a spectrum instead of a dichotomy? So at one end is the weightlifting and at another end is the math? Or is that still not in keeping with how Merleau-Ponty is understanding things?
2: Well, I think the spectrum is fine as long as you see that it's a spectrum of different capacities that this one thing has, which is us, and that we've always got all of these different capacities. They don't all just line up on a single linear scale from one thing to the other. That's what we have to be careful not to suppose. I mean, where do you put sense of humor, laughing, or, you know, musical talent or athletic talent or personality? I mean, there's not just one scale. But I think what's very important to him is that it's a mistake to think that there's this thing called the mind that's somehow really discrete, separate, isolated, that you can study by itself, or that you can just apply the concept by itself by thinking, for example, you were asking how active are we in perception, and Merleau-Ponty thinks very active, but there's a long tradition of rationalist philosophy that also thought we were very active, but what it thought was that it's the activity of the intellect that's applying thought to something like a given bunch of data that's affecting us passively. That's in Kant, for example, and other philosophers. So I think he really thinks that everything we do is bodily, perceptual, and involves a kind of intelligence. I think he thinks even kind of reflexes, you know, if something's coming at you and you flinch or duck, you're exercising a kind of intelligence. So intelligence and perception and the body are all involved in everything we do in one way or another.
0: I think that's maybe where I see most of the originality of Merleau-Ponty, that, you know, as you start to move along the spectrum towards weightlifting, that's where, at least for me, it gets more surprising, right? Mm. Oh, isn't it? You know, you might think that when you're lifting weights, you're not interacting intelligently with the world. You're just using your body, right, to use the old language. And certainly when you just flinch because something flies at your head, well, that's just reflex and that's just body or something like that. And what's interesting is this thought that even at that end of the spectrum of the body-mind, whatever you want to call it, there's still a certain kind of understanding of the world.
2: Right?
0: The body-mind sort of gets something about the world, and it sort of understands its presence within that world as sort of fruitful for it. It sees what's possible in the environment. Can you say a little bit more about that, about how, you know, how this understanding sort of carves up the world and sees it as a source of potentiality for ourselves?
2: Yeah, right, good. And unlike a lot of the other philosophers of the 20th century who are in the same tradition with Merleau-Ponty, the phenomenologists like Husserl and Heidegger and Sartre, Merleau-Ponty talks a lot about animals because he takes it for granted that we are animals and we have a lot of the same instincts and perceptual capacities that other animals do. And even animals, when they're interacting with their environment, are already acting in this intelligent way. So in a way, that's a very traditional view among, you know, biologists and naturalists. We think, of course, we're continuous with the other animals. But I'm reminded of a passage in Descartes where Descartes says, if I'm on the battlefield and then the army on the other side is starting to shoot at me, my body turns around and the legs start moving as if I have nothing to do with it. Because for him, it has to either be intellectual or bodily. And that's not a good description of somebody running away out of fear in a battle. I mean, just as you say, you're trying to get away from being killed, and there's an emotional component to that, obviously, and there's an intention and a goal. And now Merleau-Ponty even goes so far, a little farther than I would, I think, when he says there's no such thing as a pure reflex. He thinks there's always a little bit of intentionality in a reflex or thought is maybe not the right word even, but a little intelligence. I think maybe the patellar reflex or blinking, they come pretty close to pure reflexes. But even if that's true, it's a very small sliver on the edge of this sort of spectrum between just physical behavior, purely physical reaction, and something a person is doing. And look, I want to say that Merleau-Ponty thinks we all kind of know this already. So he's not trying to be innovative in the sense of telling us something we had no idea was true. He's trying to do phenomenology by bringing us back to what we intuitively know, but we tend to forget or suppress once we become educated in philosophical traditions and concepts that blind us to what's really going on. So in a way, he's trying to dismantle the work of a lot of philosophers and psychologists and get us back to something very primal so that we can, when we read him, we can think, oh yeah, that's right. And that's very important kind of criterion for success for him.
1: So Taylor, you've said that Merleau-Ponty is doing phenomenology, which is, I know, an important piece of his methodology. What is phenomenology?
2: In the 20th century sense of the word, so I'm leaving aside Hegel, which is a very different sense of the word, but in the 20th century, phenomenology, which was really begun by Edmund Husserl, is a way of doing philosophy by precisely trying to bring us back to a description of our ordinary experience of the world and of ourselves, so that we can avoid the pitfalls that come from too hastily trying to construct theories out of concepts that are not grounded in the phenomenon. So in a way, it's a project of recollection or reminding ourselves of what we know in our intuitive experience that's there to be reflected upon. It's not a science. I think Husserl wanted it to be one. I think Merleau-Ponty even had ambitions for it to be kind of quasi-scientific. Like you can make some kinds of discoveries or there can be some kind of objectivity that's not just descriptive or literary. But he writes in a very literary way often. And I think it's best understood as a tool that philosophy needs. You can't do without it, because when you're framing a philosophical question about something to do with ourselves and the world, you're already doing phenomenology, whether you know it or not, and you had better start on a good basis, or else you're going to go on a wild goose chase with inadequate concepts that will lead you into hopeless puzzles. It happens a lot, and it's ongoing.
0: Yeah, I know the feeling.
1: You're listening to Philosophy Talk. Today, we're thinking about Merleau-Ponty and perception with Taylor Carman from Barnard College. So, Taylor, phenomenology isn't a science. Is that maybe a reason that it isn't part of what should be taught in universities? Like, how should we think of it? What kind of contribution to knowledge is it?
2: Oh, I see. When I say science, I'm contrasting that with something like the humanities. So I think it's, if anything, it's a little closer to what we call the human sciences, anthropology, sociology, history, languages, literature, study of art, and so on. So absolutely it should be studied in universities and schools. I'm maybe using science in a slightly narrower way than some people would want, but it's not a systematic body of doctrine that involves discoveries and hypotheses and confirmation and disconfirmation of theories. That's not the right framework in which to think about its contribution. In a way, it's closer to art or literature. And Merleau-Ponty will often quote Proust or Flaubert or somebody in order to make his point, because they too were trying to remind us of things that we know but have forgotten about or that have drifted back into the back of our minds.
0: Well, I mean, you can't complain about someone who's going to quote Proust. I would be the last to criticize someone who does that. But I want to ask you a little bit more about Merleau-Ponty's phenomenology specifically. So he's doing phenomenology. He's trying to figure out how things appear to us. And the what we should kind of already know, but we've kind of forgotten because intellect led us astray. We got too deep into our own minds. And what we should know is something, among other things, something about the nature of perception, that perception is active, that perception is of these gestalts, of these structures, of these groupings of things, and not just of little, tiny little dots, and that it's goal-oriented. We perceive the world as a set of possible places for us to intervene in things the world can give us, and so on and so on. But the other thing that I wanted to focus on is that it's also perspectival, that we see things, we perceive things from a perspective, right? The body isn't just an object in the world. It's also our kind of point of view on the world. So that makes sense to me. It makes sense to me that we, each of us, we have our own body and we have our own sort of place in space and time. And so I'm going to see that tree from a slightly different angle from you and so on. Does that lead Merleau-Ponty to a kind of skepticism where you can't really know any objective facts because we're each of us seeing things from a different point of view?
2: Well, it doesn't actually, and for several different reasons. One reason is that our perspective on the world is of a particular kind. I would call it something more like situatedness. And that's to say that our viewpoint on the world is not like a camera lens, a single camera lens. Not only do we have two eyes, but we have a bunch of other sensory systems that are all intertwined with each other and working together. And Merleau-Ponty says that we perceive the world with our whole body. And he quotes Cézanne saying the painter takes his whole body with him to paint a scene. And that means that it's a little misleading to say that I just have one single, as it were, pinpoint perspective on the world. Even in vision, he thinks that I see a whole object and I see its presence. I see its visible presence as a whole object in front of me. And he even says things, now this will sound kind of crazy, but he says it's like, I wish he said it's like, he just says that an object is there to be seen by all the other objects in the scene. Now, of course, he doesn't mean that literally, but what he's getting at is that when I see an object, I see it as not only present to me from one single point of view, I see it as there with backsides, other sides, that are all there at once. And the other sides are present to me perceptually and not just in thought. I'm not just adding that as a judgment tacked on to the visual experience.
0: Okay, but let's dig into that. Because there's a line of his that I love, which is, he says, the house is not the house seen from nowhere, but the house seen from everywhere. I think that's beautiful, right? So he has this lovely image of a world full of points of view. And so you get a kind of objectivity on things by putting together all those different points of view. I love that. But the thing I find weird in Merleau-Ponty is when he says things like, what is behind my back is not without some element of visual presence. In other words, he seems to be suggesting I can see things with eyes in the back of my head. And I think that can't be true, right? It's not really true.
2: But it's a common experience. I mean, to have
0: see things behind me.
2: Well, right. I mean, it may be hyperbolic, but you definitely have an experience. It's more than just a thought in your head, I think, which is of being looked at or as if somebody's following you. And this might have to do with something on the edge of your visual perception. You saw something move and so on. He's not denying that our vision is situated and there are hidden sides to things. Another thing he says in one of those, in I think that same passage you're talking about, is that to see things is to see them as hiding aspects of themselves and concealing each other. Because I see the world as a three-dimensional space in which things are, among others, one thing among others, and that all their aspects are there to be seen. That's what I'm getting perceptually. And he wants to resist the idea that somehow there's simply primitive data, and then I add this other thought to it, which is that it would look like something else if I move this way or that way. He wants to say that's part of the visual perception. What I'm anticipating when I walk around an object is not another discrete appearance. It's more of the object that I already have in view when I see it from one angle instead of another angle. So the present and the just the perception of the object has to already be richer than you would describe it if you said there's just a single primitive, you know, perception of the facing surface of the thing rather than the whole thing.
1: Taylor, does this help with a certain kind of skepticism? So you might think, look, I can see the front of my microphone, but how do I know that there's a back? I don't see that part. It seems right. like Merleau-Ponty doesn't think that's a real live skeptical hypothesis.
2: A lot of skeptical arguments are based on very bad premises and bad phenomenology. And I think that's a good example. Yeah, it's very weird to say, I didn't see the car, but I saw the surface of the car that was facing me. And as for the back, I don't know. I mean, it's very odd, right? Now, that's not a knockdown argument to say it's very odd, but there's something wrong about it. And by the way, if you see what you think is a car and you walk around it and you find out that it's just a facade and not a whole car, and you go back and then look at it again, it will look different than it looked when you first looked at it. So your anticipations about the other sides of the object and the hidden features of it shapes your perception of it so that you don't just go back to the first perception you had. Your first perception was not just of the facing side. And when you know that it's a facade, you go back to it. And what you see from that same angle is a facade, not a whole object. So all that other stuff actually is sort of that your perception is saturated with that. Not in virtue of judgment or intellect, but because that's what vision is. That's what, like, let's call it intelligent vision, the kind of vision that gives us a view of the world and not just data input.
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1: Is there more to your mind than just your intellect? 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
0: The art of enchantment? 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
3: I'm Dave Miller. Sophocles wrote Antigone almost 2,500 years ago, but the themes in the story are timeless. That led the Nez Perce scholar and author Beth Piatote to write an indigenous version of Antigone. It features a young woman torn between a moral duty to her family and ancestors and the will of the state. 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
1: What makes for a great work of art? Is it the details or the way it puts them together? I'm Josh Landy, and this is Philosophy Talk, the program that questions everything.
2: Accept your intelligence. I'm Ray Briggs. Our guest is Taylor Carman from Barnard College, and we're thinking about Merleau-Ponty and perception.
1: So Taylor, we got a comment on our website from Daniel. Daniel's interested in hearing more about Merleau-Ponty's concept of flesh. Can you tell us about that?
3: Yes, okay. Merleau-Ponty talks about flesh when he's talking about the way in which we are not just in the world. Heidegger said we are being in the world, and that's right. But Merleau-Ponty wants to think of ourselves as of the world and really just overlapping with the world, a part of the world, which may sound like materialism, but it's not just that. And the reason is that he thinks that it's very important that we see ourselves as woven into things, like our vision and our sense of touch are woven together. So he and Sartre both talk about Matisse painting a rug, and the rug is, say, red. But it's not a fire engine red, it's a wool red, a woolly red. And so texture and color are really woven together. I mean, in that case, literally. But he thinks all of our senses are woven together, and my senses and your senses are woven together, which is why I have just as little doubt that you have visual experience as I doubt that, as little as I doubt that there's a world. And flesh is a way of talking about that we're just of the world, rather than just like contained in the world as a discrete thing separate from other things.
2: So Taylor, we've been talking a lot about Merleau-Ponty's theory of perception, and you mentioned painting a minute ago. Should his theory change how we interpret art?
3: Yeah. Merleau-Ponty was not a philosopher who had a general theory of art, but he did say a lot about painting and a fair bit about literature, because he thought that some painters are doing phenomenology, some writers are doing phenomenology, and especially Cézanne was somebody who painted not just the way objects are, which is what more classical painters who did these still lifes where they get the exact, you know, touch of the glass and the metal and the fruit on the table. He wasn't painting just the objects in their objectivity, but he was painting our perception of objects, how things present themselves as being there for us. And there are new ways of painting that get closer to these things I was saying we tend to forget about in philosophy, that when you walk up to something, your perspective on it is changing, and the goblet there on the table is not just something you see, but it's something you can reach out and grab. So Cézanne will distort the perspective a little bit to sort of give the sense of this is something you could reach out and touch, because everything in your ordinary experience that's close by is something you could not only see but also touch.
1: I like that theory a lot. I mean, I love the way he reads Cézanne. I love it, by the way, that he says art is not meant to be a showcase for ideas. So instead of thinking of art as being didactic, as trying to teach us something, he thinks of it as kind of trying to show us something, including, and I love this too, the mystery of the world. And that's something he talks about in the Cézanne article, that somehow Cézanne is kind of restoring mystery to the objects in our world. Can you say a little bit about that? How does Cézanne, or I guess Merleau-Ponty himself, restore mystery to our experience?
3: Well, the disenchantment of the world is a familiar topic in others from other sources as well. And it comes partly from the scientific image of the world as mechanistic and causal, deterministic, and without value or meaning. Merleau-Ponty thinks that the actual world present to us through our bodies, through our senses, for our perception, and our emotions and our memories, and the human point of view as a whole package, has got this unfathomable sort of depth and richness about it. And again, it's there in experience for us to recall and remember. And artists are reminding us of this. Painters, writers, poets are reminding us of this and expanding our appreciation of it. And I think he thinks phenomenology is doing something like that too. It's not a kind of mystery like a murder mystery where you can, like a riddle you can solve and get the answer. It's a kind of deep mystery for which the question is kind of basic and primal. It's a kind of awe or wonder that doesn't have a resolution, but it's absolutely essential to our experience of ourselves and philosophy and science too. Science is in the business sort of abstracting from that, at least in the natural sciences. But it's absolutely crucial when you're talking about the human point of view, or what Sellers talks about, a manifest image of things that's not the same as scientific theory. Yeah, he thinks philosophy can contribute to that, what he calls the tendency of modern thought as a whole.
2: So I'm interested in the fact, Taylor, that Merleau-Ponty sort of picks out Cézanne to praise, because this suggests that Cézanne is sort of doing something that not all other painters are doing, and maybe doing it a bit better.
3: Yeah.
2: Does he think there are differences in genre, where some genres are more likely to contribute to our sort of properly phenomenological understanding of the world than others?
3: I don't think he privileges genres over the others, but he definitely has his favorite artists and writers. And a good contrast case is with Impressionists, for example, and a certain kind of Impressionist like Seurat, who seems to have had almost a kind of theory, a kind of sense datum theory, the pointillist sort of picture, you know, where you got all the dots. It's almost like pixels on a TV screen, and then you step back and you get a picture. That's all. That's on the verge of being a kind of theory of vision, which, of course, Merleau-Ponty doesn't like. I mean, many of Seurat's paintings are beautiful and brilliant in all kinds of ways, but when it comes to vision, perception, yeah, he thinks Cézanne was very much on to something unique, not like the Impressionists, not pointillism for sure, and he wants to praise that. But I don't think that means that only Cézanne was the greatest painter in history. Different historical periods have different criteria for what it means to paint well. After all, they've got different criteria of success, or they're trying to accomplish different things. So yeah, he has judgments and preferences about who's doing, you know, making a philosophical contribution and who might be on the wrong track in their writing. Even, you know, Proust sometimes has psychological sort of theories, which maybe you don't want to take up, but he's a good source of reminders of what the phenomena are.
1: I love this. I mean, I love this way of thinking about it, right? So a great artist like Cézanne is reminding us of what phenomena are, what it really feels like before our stupid reason gets involved and distorts everything. And he has this nice line, in our ordinary lives, we lose sight of this aesthetic value of the tiniest perceived thing. So if you can sort of put on a pair of Cézanne glasses, once again, you can see just little, you know, pencil shavings or something as beautiful. I love this, but I want to switch to a totally different kind of question, because we're getting towards the end of the show, and I would feel remiss if we didn't talk about Android Dave, which Sarah, our Roman philosophical reporter, talked to us about. What would Merleau-Ponty say is missing, if anything, from a chatbot? What's going wrong?
3: Everything. I mean, I can only speculate what he would have said, but here's my feeling about it. Everything he's reminding us of is the importance of all the deep and complex background conditions and background for something like seeing, that so much of it is peculiar to us, the kind of organisms we are and the kind of traditions we live in and the languages we speak and so on, that when you've got something that basically is an algorithm for putting out strings of symbols, that is such a superficial, tiny output that it has basically nothing in common with what people are doing when they speak, when they perceive, when they remember, when they learn. Chatbots don't do any of that. And so I think he would just be kind of appalled that people were taking this seriously as shedding any light on actual intelligence, perception, memory, learning, inference. I think he would think it's just a complete, you know, mirage or parlor trick, you know, very technologically sophisticated trick, but it has really nothing to tell us about ourselves.
2: So, Taylor, this is one area where Merleau-Ponty's legacy maybe tells us something that we would not otherwise have known. What are some other valuable philosophical lessons we might take from him?
3: Well, I think it's just, a reminder of how so much of our world is coherent in ways we forget about when we apply an analytical kind of reason to ourselves. There are little, beautiful little observations that he makes. For example, when he points out, I love this, that when you sign your name with a pen and you're just moving your fingers and maybe your hand a little bit, and then you sign your name on the chalkboard by moving your arm, it's the same signature. And the sameness of that gestalt or that shape is very important, because you've got a sense of how to write your name. And it's a kind of aspect of your character. It's very much like character or style or figure that comes out in a person's behavior, the way they talk, the way they move, the way they laugh, the things they're interested in. When you get to know a person, you see how it all hangs together and is something you recognize. And then you can remember and be in the company of. And same thing with a book or an author's work or art. These things are all, they form a kind of coherence of style. I would say that. I would say he's got a notion of how a style hangs together in a signature or a person, a personality, or a tradition or a genre. And that synthetic sort of view is very important.
1: I really like that. I love that, actually, the point about a consistent style. But there's a part of what he says about emotion and behavior that I find weird. So he says that, you know, anger, shame, hate, and love aren't psychic facts hidden at the bottom of another's consciousness. They're types of behavior visible from the outside. Why, how is that true? I mean, couldn't somebody hide the fact that they're feeling ashamed? Why should we think that emotions are all on the outside? They're all on our, like, visible on our faces and legible in our behavior. What's going on there?
3: Well, how do you ever know that anybody is experiencing an emotion or any emotion? After all, you see them laugh, you see them cry, you see them flinch, you see them scowl. When he says behavior, by the way, I don't think you should hear that in the same sense in which behaviorists often talked about behavior, when they mean just measurable bodily movements. I think it's comportment, something more like a kind of old sense of behavior, which means intelligent, meaningful behavior in which you recognize a personality, an intention, an emotion, and so on. So that's the primal phenomenon, is that emotions have expressions that allow you to recognize the presence of the emotion at all. Otherwise, there would be room for being skeptic. You could think maybe this is just a fancy robot and there's no emotion behind it. But when you see somebody in pain or grimacing or in grief and weeping, there's no doubt at all about the emotion. So I do think, you know, sometimes Merleau-Ponty is a bit hyperbolic. So I would never say that nobody can ever hide an emotion. Of course, I mean, it's obvious people do that, but it's not easy to do it. I mean, and it requires that you keep other people from seeing what's going on. And if you know them very well and you spend any time with them, they will see what's going on eventually and so on. So the fact that you can hide something sometimes doesn't mean it's invisible.
1: Well, Taylor, my body mind has learned a lot today. Thank you so much for joining us.
3: Thank you. Thank you. It's been a pleasure.
1: Our guest has been Taylor Carman, professor of philosophy at Barnard College and author of a book entitled, appropriately enough, Merleau-Ponty. So, Ray, what are you thinking now?
2: I think I want to go pay attention to some art and see what it tells me about my phenomenology. Kind of curious about musical theater. One of the songs we heard was from Sunday in the Park with George, which is about pointillism. And I wonder what it'll show me.
1: Yeah, and I'm like eager to get back out into the world and start seeing things from the point of view of other things. I love Merleau-Ponty's thought that, you know, when I look at a house, I imagine how it would look to a tree, to a lamppost, to the dog. This is all just wonderful and seriously enchanting stuff. We're going to put links to everything we've mentioned today on our website, philosophytalk.org. And while you're there, you can subscribe to our podcast for free and question everything in our library of more than 600 episodes.
2: Now, the only guy who can say gestalt 10 times fast, it's Ian Scholes, the 60-second philosopher.
4: Ian Scholes, it seems to me that Merleau-Ponty has given us a new way of looking at things, which is, as we look at things, things are looking at us, kind of. Perception is a constant ongoing dialogue in real time between the body and what it perceives, the world and whatnot, all talking together like actual grown-ups, not shouting, as perception did in times of yore. What Merleau-Ponty is attempting is to establish it's all part of the same package. Looker and looked, holder and held, skin and bone. We're probably doing reality a grave disservice by even looking. The innards of a thing, the tiny bits, atomic and subatomic, those are all reality, too. Us looking, also reality, in reality. Science, poetry, art, touch, sight, smell, descriptions, all of those and more can be brought to bear. The act of description is in itself part of the ontological process. A horse can be something you ride, something you dissect, something that talks to Wilbur, a Palomino, stuffed and an animal, an amputated Pegasus, a hippopotamus. Slang for heroin, much, much more. So there needs to be some kind of gestalt that wraps reality up in one phenomenological package containing and disgorging both observer and observed, held and holding. Jeez, I'm exhausted. Still, after centuries of just gawking, through Merleau-Ponty, we may have achieved the beginnings of coherence. But what does it mean? Near as I can figure, it's back to monads, just like Leibniz said. Monads that have been imbued with or have developed energy rays, if you will, or are energy rays, particle or waves that are modern monads, and also the monad-driven observer that manifests as consciousness. Now, we know everything has it, but rocks are pretty much close to zero. Ants have a lot of it. They can walk in a line. They seem to have jobs. Mammals are pretty damn smart. But does the dog know he's a dog? We do. And that puts humans at the top of the perception heap, our attention rewarded by knowing the names of the things in the world that have been given to us by us. You know, we might not see as well as elephants, but nothing gets by us, finally. Nothing. And everything's a monad when the lights go out. Even darkness is a monad, or the absence of one, which is the same thing ontologically, isn't it? The problem enters in that we ourselves are part of the dialogue, which means we are part of nature, but act like we aren't. We have dictionaries and movies that put us a step above rocks and squirrels, but also a step behind. We can communicate, get the other to do what we want it to do, break a window if it's a rock, fetch the ball if it's a dog, but it's a two-way street, except for dogs, of course. Get you to throw the ball by dropping it covered in drool at your feet. But what do rocks want? We do not know. Rocks communicate through radioactivity, or melting at very high temperatures, or hurling into you at great speed. These may be forms of communication to rocks, much like the haiku or the six-part Netflix series is to us, but perceiving and perceived cannot be disentangled. We must take everything into consideration. When we name the rock, we summon the rock, but also volcanoes and pebbles and petrified forests and rockfish and rock music, puns and poems and ingredients, melting points, grains of sand are rocks too, tiny rocks. And you know, rocks do not have glossaries, rocks do not have dictionaries, rocks have beaches, rocks have cliffs, rocks bring bruises, rocks bring grottos. Look at rock, rock look at you, using its spidey senses, rocky senses, I guess, senses below our kin. And we know from Nietzsche that if you look into the abyss looks into you. That's just science. You look into the abyss is going to look right back. It's only common sense, ontologically. But hang on. If you look at common sense will also look back at you. And then where are you? Next thing you know, common sense is looking into the abyss. And before you know it, you have an abyss-common sense combination. Not sure that's what we need right now. Just saying. What is reality? Well, at any given moment, it could be duck season. It could be rabbit season. It's Bugs Bunny's call. But always remember, it's Elmer Fudd pulls the trigger, not Merleau-Ponty. I got to go.
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2: Our executive producer is James Cass. 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
10: 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Examine President Trump's aggressive immigration enforcement campaign across the Pacific Northwest on OPB's docuseries, The Crackdown. You can watch A Crackdown now at opb.org/crackdown. I'm Paul Marshall. It's 11 o'clock.
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12: And I'm Isaac Fannin in Los Angeles. The World Cup has started. Mexico have beaten South Africa 2-0 in the opening game. We're going to get a little bit of the South African perspective.
13: We're also going to hop over to South Korea and find out how fans there have been celebrating their team's comeback win against the Czech Republic.
11: We look at how this sport event is expected to be the biggest betting event in history.
13: And our correspondent has a report on several of the Air India crash families' year-long battle to identify correctly the remains of the victims, something that has caused huge distress. That's coming up after this bulletin of the latest world news.
11: BBC News with Moira Alderson. Iran has insisted that a final decision on a deal to end the current conflict with the United States has not yet been reached, despite President Trump again claiming that an agreement would likely be signed imminently. Remotely addressing a campaign telerally on Thursday night, Mr. Trump told the audience the conflict was over.
5: I don't know if you heard, but we ended the war with Iran today, and they have agreed never to have a nuclear weapon, something that we insisted on. That was the whole purpose. That was 95% of it. And they've done it in the most powerful way you can do it.
11: Numerous earlier such claims over an imminent end to the war have failed to materialise, but the president's latest comments again fuelled a stock market rally and saw oil prices fall. The former South Korean president, Yoon Suk-yeol, has been sentenced to 30 years in jail over charges that he ordered drones to be sent into North Korea in an attempt to provoke a response. Mr. Yoon is already serving a life sentence for a failed martial law attempt. Jake Kwon reports from Seoul.
6: The tension between two Koreas shot up in 2024 after a drone dropped leaflets over North Korean capital. It was the former president who sent the drone, expecting Pyongyang to strike back, the judge said. He wanted a military clash to justify a martial law planned later the same year. But Pyongyang did not strike, and Yoon declared martial law 2 months later. Yoon's defense minister and his military intelligence commander were also convicted and given 30 and 15 years in prison term.
11: Relatives of those killed in last year's Air India plane crash are marking the first anniversary of the disaster, as the wait continues for a final report into the cause. At least 260 people were killed when the aircraft crashed into a residential area shortly after taking off from Ahmedabad. Here's Archana Shukla.
7: We've been meeting with many of these family members who say that some information and knowledge about what happened would also mean a bit of closure for them in terms of knowing what really went wrong. It's also important in terms of aviation safety to come to understand what would have caused this crash to avoid future such incidents. A lot is at stake for companies involved as well, but especially for the families. A very, very somber last year, many of them still struggling to believe that their family members will not come back.
11: Archana Shukla reporting. The Men's Football World Cup has officially begun in Mexico City with a comfortable win for the co-hosts in the opening match. Mexico's 2-0 victory over South Africa at the Azteca Stadium featured a chaotic second half that saw three players sent off. In the opening day's other game, South Korea have beaten the Czech Republic 2-1 in an evenly contested, entertaining match. BBC News. The Thai king's eldest daughter, Princess Pachara Kitiapa Mahidon, has died at the age of 47. Her death comes more than 3 years after she fell into a coma. She was popularly known as Princess Pa and in Thailand will be remembered for her prominent role in public life and her diplomatic career. Jonathan Head has more.
8: The bigger impact is going to be on the royal family itself, because Princess Pachara Kitiapa was really a very prominent member. She's the eldest daughter of King Wacharalongkorn. But more than that, she was the most visibly accomplished member of the family. She went well beyond ribbon-cutting duties. She was a qualified lawyer, quite strong academic achievements in the US. She had been Thailand's ambassador to Austria, was a known campaigner for criminal justice reform. She'd worked as a UN goodwill ambassador. All of those made her a particularly capable royal.
11: A man charged with the targeted killing of a Minnesota lawmaker and her husband in what prosecutors described as an act of political violence has pleaded guilty. The move means that Vance Bolter avoids a potential death penalty under a deal with prosecutors. He's expected to spend the rest of his life in prison. There have been more protests in Albania over the creation of a resort linked to the Trump family. Thousands of demonstrators marched through the capital, Tirana, on Thursday. They're opposed to the construction by Donald Trump's son-in-law, Jared Kushner, of a multi-billion dollar hotel development in a protected area on the country's Adriatic coast. The American singer Taylor Swift has become the youngest woman ever to be inducted into the prestigious Songwriters Hall of Fame at a gala ceremony in New York. Artists become eligible for the honour 20 years after the release of their first commercial track, with Taylor Swift's debut hit coming in June 2006. That's the latest world news from the BBC.
13: Thank you very much indeed for that news. Hello and welcome to Newsday on the BBC World Service with Barbara Plett-Usher in Nairobi and James Cottenall in London.
12: And Isaac Bannon in Los Angeles. We'll be bringing you the latest from the World Cup as it kicks off. If you have a question for me or a comment on anything you hear on Newsday, you can send us a message on WhatsApp or text on the usual number, plus 44 77 86 20 50 85.
11: We'll be hearing from South Korean fans after the game against the Czech Republic, and we'll bring you a special report 1 year on from that deadly Air India crash.
12: Yes, welcome to Los Angeles. The 2026 Men's World Cup is underway. We have seen two matches on Thursday, 2,000 kilometers away in Mexico. South Korea defeating Czech Republic 2-1 in the second game of the tournament. But before that, the opening game took place in Mexico City as Mexico beat South Africa 2-0. If you were listening to Newsday on Thursday, you'll remember how we went to a cultural center in downtown Los Angeles called La Plaza de Cultura y Arts. That was turned into Casa Mexico, a fan park where some of the 4 million Mexican Americans living in Los Angeles could go and watch Mexico's matches. And we went back there on Thursday morning, and this was the story of our day.
9: Los corazones.
12: This place is full of Mexican fans. There are green jerseys everywhere. So around about 1,000 fans here celebrating the start of the World Cup. What's your score prediction then?
14: Mexico 3-1.
12: That is Pepe Herman. He's a parrot, as you can tell, and he's part of the entertainment here at Casa Mexico. Shakira's just finished performing the opening ceremony. Loads of fans were dancing around. Even though the sun is beating down, it is absolutely sweltering. If I hadn't felt World Cup fever in Los Angeles before, well, I can definitely feel it now. So if you could just tell me your name, please.
15: My name is Claudia Shah.
16: Ana Castellanos.
12: Tell me how you're feeling ahead of the start of the World Cup.
15: Oh my God, we're so pumped for this. We love football, because we call it football, not soccer. So we love football, and we have been preparing for the longest time, and we could hardly wait for today.
16: We're excited a lot. Shakira, Shakira, die, die. So
15: I'm really proud of my culture, and I try to keep my children, my whole family, connected to the Mexican-American community here in Los Angeles, and especially in the last year, that has been really hard for our community with ICE raids. To see people come out and say, we're not afraid to celebrate who we are, just means so much to me.
17: It's such a unification of culture, and all of these people who have so many different things about them. Some of them are teachers, some of them are farm workers, and they're just here for this great, very fun thing to do as a community.
18: Hi, my name is Alexandra. Well, I'm really happy, and I think everyone's gonna unite and be happy for Mexico, and I really have a lot of faith and pride.
12: Everyone's gotten up to sing the national anthem. There are tears in the eyes of some people. There's a man crying in front of me. Many have their right arm against their chest over their heart. It's a traditional Mexican salute when the national anthem plays. After all the discussion, the football's about to begin. The World Cup has finally started. That makes it 2-0 to Mexico. Raul Jimenez with the second. They've been utterly...
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1: I think there's a degree of opacity here with respect to what we really know about who's making the decisions and how they're being made. I think it's quite clear that Mujtaba al-Khamenei, the late leader's son, is involved in this process. They're invoking his name. He was apparently injured. How long it's going to take him, or whether or not he'll ever emerge with the influence that his father had, is unclear. The Islamic Revolutionary Guard Corps, the Basiji commanders, the security intel guys, I think it's safe to say that they are making the decisions. And as someone said, we've gone from divine power in Iran to hard power. And these guys basically have now survived the onslaught of the United States, the world's most formidable military power, and the region's most formidable military power, Israel. And in a way, they've called our bluff and gotten through this. So they're going to emerge emboldened, weakened in certain respects, but emboldened and capable of projecting their power.
2: And really quickly, I mean, even if there is a memorandum of understanding, the Iran nuclear deal took years to negotiate. Do you see this playing out over the course of months or years?
1: Like weeks and months. And these negotiations are going to represent the combination of root canal operations and migraine headaches. They are going to be incredibly painful if, in fact, they continue.
2: Aaron David Miller is a longtime diplomat who's now with the Carnegie Endowment for International Peace. Thank you again for your time.
1: Thanks, Leila.
3: Pope Leo is finishing a visit to Spain by focusing on refugees. He told those gathered on the island of Gran Canaria that the gospel demands the world must act. NPR religion correspondent Jason DeRose reports.
4: Pope Leo's visit to Spain's Gran Canaria highlights a theme of his ministry, the care Christians are called to extend to migrants in need. In this case, people fleeing famine, war, and abuse. The Pope spoke at a port where refugees arrive from Africa, notorious for its squalid conditions, known as the Dock of Shame.
5: Aquí hay personas recuperadas del mar.
4: Speaking in Spanish, Leo said, here there are people rescued from the sea and lifeless bodies recovered from the waters. He went on to say the church cannot ignore any place where hunger, thirst, violence, fear, or exile continue to wound human dignity.
5: También hoy existen monstruos.
4: Leo told those gathered that today monsters lurk in the waters. Mafias of human traffickers who enslave women and children, and the monster of indifference, those who allow the poor to be swallowed by exploitation. Rebuking hardline immigration policies of many governments worldwide, he called on civil authorities to respect human dignity, saying it's not enough to just reinforce borders. He said humanity shouldn't grow accustomed to counting the dead, and that human dignity has no passport.
5: Cada barca que llega no trae solo migrantes.
4: Pope Leo challenged those gathered on Gran Canaria and those listening around the world to regard every refugee boat that arrives as bringing more than just migrants. They bring a question, he said. What kind of world have we built if so many must risk death in search of life?
5: Para buscar vida.
4: Jason DeRose, NPR News.
6: You're listening to OPB's Morning Edition. Two businessmen have bought Battleground's only local news outlet. Some community members in the Southwest Washington town worry about brothers Camden and Mac Spiller's growing influence over local businesses and connections to elected officials. The Spillers run a local billion-dollar company, Maddox Industrial Transformer, which sells electrical infrastructure. Before they bought the Battleground Reflector newspaper, they also bought dozens of other properties in town. The Spillers say the Battleground Reflector will pause publication for about 6 months, and its current staff will have to reapply for their jobs. In national news, President Donald Trump is nominating Jay Clayton, the U.S. attorney for the Southern District of New York, as director of national intelligence. Trump announced the nomination on social media yesterday, amid pressure from Congress to name a permanent replacement for Tulsi Gabbard, who announced her resignation last month. Trump faced intense pushback for his decision to name Bill Pulte, head of the Federal Housing Finance Agency, as acting director.

0: Lawmakers disapproved of Pulte so much they refused to renew foreign intelligence powers, letting it lapse today. 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Federal prosecutors have accepted a guilty plea from the man charged with murdering a Minnesota lawmaker and her husband.
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3: 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I'm Leila Faldad.
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5: 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Sublime scored three huge hits with their major label debut.

0: 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I'm Michelle Martin.
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3: 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Elon Musk is set to become the world's first trillionaire today by selling shares in his rocket company in likely the biggest stock debut ever. SpaceX is raising $75 billion to help fund efforts to put people on Mars, send giant data centers the size of football fields into orbit, and take on AI rivals Anthropic and OpenAI. Hear the latest ahead on Morning Edition. It's 7 o'clock. Good morning. President Trump tried again to name an intelligence chief. He moved too late to reassure lawmakers. They disapproved of his previous choice so much that they let a surveillance law expire. It's Morning Edition from OPB. The president has called peace negotiations with Iran, quote, boring. He shows more excitement over building projects in the capital. We'll consider what might be on Trump's mind, judging by what he says. Also, Team USA plays in the World Cup today, and a study finds a link between the economic conditions in a child's zip code and brain development. It's Friday, June 12th. I'm Jess Hazel with Leila Fadel and Steve Inskeep. OPB's Casey McGriff has Northwest headlines for you, coming up in just a few minutes. It's 7:01. News is next.
0: Live from NPR News in Washington, I'm Korva Coleman. The stock markets opened last hour in New York. Billionaire Elon Musk's SpaceX company has now started selling shares on the Nasdaq stock exchange. Heard here. Stocks opened mixed this morning as SpaceX lifts off as a public company. NPR Scott Horsley reports the Dow Jones Industrial Average climbed about 130 points in early trading.
4: SpaceX is looking to raise $75 billion by selling a small stake in the company to public investors. The funds would help to bankroll the company's space travel and artificial intelligence goals. Elon Musk will continue to control the vast majority of the company's shares, and the public offering will boost his already substantial fortune. Mortgage rates are inching higher. Freddie Mac says the average rate on a 30-year home loan is now just over 6.5%. Rates briefly dipped below 6% earlier this year, but bounced higher after the U.S. launched its war with Iran. Asian stocks rose sharply overnight. Scott Horsley, NPR News, Washington.
0: President Trump is floating a meeting with some top AI executives in coming days. NPR's Windsor Johnston says the president is expected to focus on ways the public can share in the wealth created by the tech industry.
5: As policyholders debate who should benefit from artificial intelligence, Cornell tech professor Helen Nissenbaum says it's important to remember what AI is built on.
6: We get sucked into the idea that the machines are creating, rather than understanding that the machines are creating from what humans have created.
5: Nissenbaum argues that everyday Americans don't get compensated for AI using what it gleans from them. OpenAI has suggested a public wealth fund that could give all people a share of AI profits, while Anthropic has called for policies to help workers benefit if the technology displaces jobs on a large scale. Windsor Johnston, NPR News, Washington.
0: The U.S. men's national soccer team plays its first game of the FIFA World Cup tonight in Los Angeles. NPR's Becky Sullivan reports.
7: U.S. soccer has been planning for this World Cup for a long, long time. After the Americans failed to qualify for the World Cup back in 2018, they cleaned house and a new staff brought in a whole new generation of young players to develop. The 2022 tournament was a first test for the young squad. They reached the round of 16. Now they're older. The core is in their prime and they're playing here at home. Here's midfielder Tyler Adams.
8: This is, like, for me, the biggest opportunity to just really grow the game, like to inspire people,
1: to show that American players are at the level of the rest of the world.
7: Paraguay is the first of the team's three group stage matches. Next up will be Australia, then Turkey, then, the team hopes, a run in the knockout round. Becky Sullivan, NPR News, Los Angeles.
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2: This is OPB. I'm Casey McGriff. Senate Republicans have proposed a repeal of what's known as the roadless rule by amending what had been a bipartisan bill. As April Ehrlich reports, Democrats are calling it a Trojan horse.
8: The proposed Wildfire Prevention Act initially had support from both Democrats and Republicans on a Senate committee. The bill would require the U.S. Forest Service to increase prescribed burning and forest thinning. But Republicans attached an amendment that would rescind the roadless rule. It prevents new roads in certain forests, including 4 million acres in Oregon and Washington. Timber leaders have argued that these areas need roads to fight fires, though most science shows that roads increase fire frequency. U.S. Senator Ron Wyden of Oregon spoke at a press conference.
9: There are a number of Republican senators who will stop at nothing in their crusade to sell off Americans' public lands. And now the crusade is coming in the form of this effort to repeal the roadless rule.
8: Democrats say the roadless rule amendment basically kills the wildfire bill. April Ehrlich, OPB.
2: In the aftermath of the tragic tank implosion that killed 11 mill workers in Longview, officials have found thousands of dead fish in nearby dikes and ditches. The fish are reminders of the extreme toxicity of the white liquor that spilled. Recovery teams from the state counted more than 2,600 in just the first week. Ben Anderson is with Washington's Department of Fish and Wildlife.
10: But the majority of the fish that we're finding are non-native or introduced species, things like carp, catfish, sunfish, perch.
2: The carp were introduced in the 1990s as a biological control to help reduce vegetation that can clog those dikes and ditches. The system helps to prevent flooding. It was used in the immediate aftermath of the spill to protect the area's drinking water. Later this month, Lane County commissioners will decide on a strategy to prevent layoffs in their already struggling public safety system. Rebecca Hansen-White from our news partner KLCC reports.
11: Lane County staff proposed using $4.8 million in lodging tax dollars to avoid job cuts at the sheriff's office, which is already understaffed. During a budget hearing this week, County Commissioner Lori Trieger said the county has to prioritize basic services.
12: There is no specific project that has been named that this is taking away from, but if we don't spend this money, we are, in my opinion, I think, being derelict in our duty to address critical public needs around public safety.
11: The tourism industry opposed the move, saying they were promised the tax would be invested into projects that would attract visitors. They also want to use that money to build an indoor sports facility. I'm Rebecca Hansen-White reporting.
2: Find more news at opb.org. This is OPB.
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14: It's Morning Edition from NPR News. I'm Steve Inskeep.
15: And I'm Leila Fadel. Good morning. President Trump has named Jay Clayton to serve as the next Director of National Intelligence. Clayton is a federal prosecutor who has taken on national security cases. He also previously led the Securities and Exchange Commission. In a few minutes, we'll hear from Senator Chris Coons of Delaware about Clayton's prospects in the Senate. We start with more on Clayton's background.
14: NPR Congress reporter Eric McDaniel is here in the studio to talk us through this here in Studio 31. Eric, thanks for coming by once again.
16: Happy to.
14: You're getting to be a regular here. Appreciate that. Tell us more about Jay Clayton.
16: Well, in addition to being a federal prosecutor, like you mentioned, and former SEC head, Clayton was an accomplished attorney in the private sector. He currently serves as U.S. attorney for the Southern District of New York. And while there, his office has done a couple high-profile things, not least of which is the indictment of former Venezuelan President Nicolas Maduro. Clayton has been confirmed by the Senate before for the SEC, which is a good sign for his ability to be confirmed again. Not to mention his nomination follows up a pick last week by President Trump for an acting DNI, a different guy that went over like a lead balloon in the Capitol.
14: As this is happening, I'm thinking of the nominations for Attorney General at the start of the administration. Matt Gaetz was the nominee. Mm-hmm. Congress was horrified. Trump countered with Pam Bondi. Are you saying in the same way that Jay Clayton looks better by comparison?
16: I mean, members of Congress are making the comparison that Clayton seems more qualified, including top Democrats on the intelligence committees. Last week, the president named Bill Pulte to replace the current director of national intelligence, Tulsi Gabbard, on this temporary basis. Pulte's the current director of a federal housing finance agency, but he's best known as the guy who's used mortgage documents to allege that the president's perceived foes have committed fraud. All of them deny wrongdoing.
14: We heard Senator Mark Warner on NPR mm-hmm. saying that Pulte was the kind of person who would weaponize intelligence agencies against the public, really.
16: Right. In fact, it led Democrats like Warner to block the extension of a big deal spy tool, Section 702 of the Foreign Intelligence Surveillance Act, according to its parents. It allows the government to collect electronic communications of foreign nationals located outside of the U.S. each year. Think calls, texts, emails. And it's lapsing today in large part because of how mad folks were about the president naming Pulte in this acting capacity. And now with the House on recess for a week, things aren't moving quickly to bring it back.
14: So it would be a while before Jay Clayton is confirmed, which means he can't do the job. Does that mean Bill Pulte, this person lawmakers objected to, will be the acting director for a while?
16: You know, it was unclear for a few hours, but President Trump actually addressed it in the Oval Office yesterday afternoon. He said Pulte would still be there for, quote, a short while, although he didn't say how long. It probably depends on that confirmation timeline.
14: Okay, let's get back to this surveillance tool, this law. How big a deal is it that it's lapsing for the moment?
16: Symbolically, it's a huge deal, but practically, probably not a huge deal. It's bad symbolically because it shows the president is making decisions in a way that make Congress's job really hard. There's no reason he had to announce Pulte as the acting director of national intelligence when he did. He could have waited until this was renewed. He stepped on a rake for no reason, and it ultimately led to FISA expiring. Practically, though, FISA can still be used for many months under existing court authorization. So unless telecom companies stop providing electronic communications to the government, which I think is unlikely but not totally impossible, the government will still be able to use it without issue to keep track of big threats like to the World Cup or America's 250th celebrations.
14: So what's the timeline then for Clayton to get permanently confirmed and for this to be resolved?
16: It's coming up quick next Wednesday. They named the date almost immediately after his nomination.
14: Okay. Congress reporter Eric McDaniel, thanks so much.
16: Thanks so much.
15: Let's hear now what Senator Chris Coons thinks of Trump's new pick. The senator is a Democrat from Delaware who sits on the Foreign Relations Committee. Good morning, Senator, and thanks for being on the program.
17: Good morning, Layla. Great to be on with you again.
15: Do you believe Jay Clayton is qualified to be Director of National Intelligence?
17: Well, I voted against Jay Clayton to lead the SEC back in 2017, and I'm not convinced that he's a better nominee to lead our nation's intelligence apparatus, but he is certainly not as obviously awful as Bill Pulte. As your reporter was just correctly reporting, there was a bipartisan and strong and immediate pushback on having Bill Pulte have control of our nation's 17 other intelligence agencies and be the person responsible for access to all of that information. I'll keep an open mind about Jay Clayton. But what I've heard just in the last few days as I've looked at news accounts of his mm-hmm. recent public stances is that he was very positive about President Trump's proposed $1.8 billion weaponization fund, something that had bipartisan opposition that could be used to pay off folks like those rioters at the Capitol on January 6th, since pardoned by Trump, who assaulted police officers.
15: So your concern is over that and not his background in national security? Because he does have experience, right?
17: He lacks the sort of deep experience and background in intelligence that the statute says the Director of National Intelligence should have.
15: Now, it doesn't define what extensive national security expertise means. Clayton's overseeing the prosecution of Venezuela's Nicolas Maduro and another case involving the commander of a militia backed by Iran. Does that meet the standard for you at all?
17: It doesn't. I was hoping for and expecting the nomination of someone like the deputy director of national intelligence, someone who's actually worked in the field for years, has had a security clearance for a long time, has been involved in intelligence collection and management. Look, this is another example of President Trump using every lever he has to go after perceived enemies and opponents and to advance people who've got that as their principal goal. Todd Blanche is also someone who's just been nominated to be the Attorney General, and his seeming principal qualification has been his willingness to go after the president's enemies rather than using the tools of the Department of Justice to protect and defend the American people.
15: So you'll vote against his confirmation?
17: I will keep an open mind. I don't know everything about Jay Clayton. Mm-hmm. I did work well with him, and he was head of the SEC, although I opposed his nomination. And I listen closely to what Senator Mark Warner says. He's the ranking Democrat on intelligence. But it's a pretty high bar for me to be willing to confirm him.
15: Now, speaking of Senator Mark Warner, he says the administration needs to guarantee that Bill Pulte will not serve as acting DNI before he'd support an extension of the FISA intelligence authorization. And the administration seems to be saying, I mean, the president said he'll be there for a short time. Do you see a way that Congress can reauthorize the part of FISA that sunsets today?
17: We can if someone other than Bill Pulte is acting DNI, or if someone else is confirmed as DNI. With the House out of session for a week, it won't happen soon. But as your reporter correctly conveyed, it won't have any significant impact on FISA operations in the next few weeks.
15: I want to get to Iran before I let you go. The president called off another wave of strikes. He says the United States has achieved, quote, a great settlement. But we've heard him say a peace deal was close many, many times before. Is there any reason in your mind to think this time is different?
17: No. President Trump has changed the justifications for this war.
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15: The United States has achieved, quote, a great settlement, but we've heard him say a peace deal was close.

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1: Well, the House passed with a bipartisan vote a War Powers Act resolution. And it's my hope that with one more Republican joining us in the Senate, we'll do the same in the Senate.
2: Democratic Senator Chris Coons of Delaware, thank you for your time.
1: Thank you, Layla.
2: And to note that we have asked multiple Republican lawmakers to join us. Those invitations remain open.
3: The U.S. men's national soccer team begins its World Cup run tonight in Los Angeles against Paraguay. NPR's Becky Sullivan has a preview.
4: It might seem straightforward to guess what will happen tonight. In FIFA's world rankings, the U.S. is 17th. Paraguay is number 41. So the U.S. is the clear favorite. But forward Tim Weah says it's not so simple.
5: We're going to the game with a lot of respect for Paraguay. And we know that they're going to be super, super aggressive. So we're going to have to match that. I mean, we saw that the last time we played them.
4: That last game he's talking about was in November. It was what's called a friendly match, but this one wasn't very friendly. In stoppage time, with Paraguay down 2-1 and racing to even it up, the ball rolled out of bounds and a player from each team tried to grab it. Then neither let go, and soon their teammates came flying in, as heard here on TNT.
6: Things boiling over in stoppage time and punches being thrown down there.
4: The U.S. won that game in the scorebook, and it won in a different way, too. For years, the character of the U.S. team had been laid back, calm, not aggressive, for better and for worse. Now, here they were, full of fight, as players rushed to back up their teammate Alex Freeman, who was at the center of the scuffle. 7 months later, Freeman says he's ready for tonight's game to be another battle.
7: We know it's going to be that kind of game, right? So for us, it's to kind of make sure that we don't let our head loose, right? No silly stuff and red cards and yellow cards. So I think for us is to make sure that, you know, we're making the right decisions and just play our game.
4: One of the biggest questions for the U.S. headed into the World Cup has been whether their best defender, the 25-year-old Crystal Palace standout Chris Richards, can play. He hurt his ankle in a game last month and has been on the mend. This week, he's been training with the team, and he's happy with his progress, he said Wednesday.
8: I feel good. I feel really good. No, I'm not the coach, so I can't say if I'm playing on Friday or not, but me personally, I would love to be playing this opening game.
4: The game against Paraguay is the first of three group stage matches for the U.S. Next week, they'll play Australia and then Turkey. Coach Mauricio Pochettino says when it's all over, there will be a simple way to tell whether these games have been a success.
9: For me, successful is win. It's win tomorrow and win after tomorrow and win.
4: Three wins would do the trick to advance the U.S. out of the group stage and into the knockout phase of the tournament, but they could still advance with a draw or two or even a loss. Tonight's game kicks off at 9 p.m. Eastern Time. That's 6 p.m. here in California. Becky Sullivan, NPR News, Los Angeles.
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10: And you're listening to OPB's Morning Edition. A group of Oregon prisoners in solitary confinement have filed a lawsuit to challenge the conditions of their incarceration. They argue the state's prison system is violating the Oregon Constitution, which prohibits the, quote, harsh, degrading, or dehumanizing treatment of prisoners. The lawsuit alleges adults in custody are held inside windowless rooms smaller than a parking space for 23 or 24 hours per day. The Oregon State Department of Corrections declined to comment on the litigation. A spokesperson for the agency says it's committed to, quote, safe, secure, and humane operations. In national news, President Donald Trump's board at the Kennedy Center is trying to keep his name on the building before a court-ordered deadline to remove it by today. The board voted yesterday to seek a stay of a judge's ruling that Trump's name was illegally added. The judge also blocked planned renovations. After initially ignoring the venue, Trump has influenced it during his second term, replacing leadership and adding Trump-friendly programming. Stay tuned to hear more headlines on OPB's Morning Edition. 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From here, for here, here for good. President Trump is facing criticism for staging Ultimate Fighting Championship

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1: No operations and migraine headaches. They are going to be incredibly painful if, in fact, they continue.
2: Aaron David Miller is a longtime diplomat who's now with the Carnegie Endowment for International Peace. 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
3: Pope Leo is finishing a visit to Spain by focusing on refugees. He told those gathered on the island of Gran Canary that the gospel demands the world must act. NPR religion correspondent Jason DeRose reports.
4: Pope Leo's visit to Spain's Gran Canary highlights a theme of his ministry, the care Christians are called to extend to migrants in need. In this case, people fleeing famine, war, and abuse. The Pope spoke at a port where refugees arrive from Africa, notorious for its squalid conditions, known as the Dock of Shame.
5: Aquí hay personas recuperadas del mar.
4: Speaking in Spanish, Leo said, here there are people rescued from the sea and lifeless bodies recovered from the waters. He went on to say the church cannot ignore any place where hunger, thirst, violence, fear, or exile continue to wound human dignity.
5: También hoy existen monstruos.
4: Leo told those gathered that today monsters lurk in the waters. Mafias of human traffickers who enslave women and children, and the monster of indifference, those who allow the poor to be swallowed by exploitation. Rebuking hardline immigration policies of many governments worldwide, he called on civil authorities to respect human dignity, saying it's not enough to just reinforce borders. He said humanity shouldn't grow accustomed to counting the dead and that human dignity has no passport.
5: Cada barca que llega no trae solo migrantes.
4: Pope Leo challenged those gathered on Gran Canary and those listening around the world to regard every refugee boat that arrives as bringing more than just migrants. They bring a question, he said. What kind of world have we built if so many must risk death in search of life?
5: Para buscar vida.
4: Jason DeRose, NPR News.
6: You're listening to OPB's Morning Edition. Two businessmen have bought Battleground's only local news outlet. Some community members in the Southwest Washington town worry about brothers Camden and Mac Spiller's growing influence over local businesses and connections to elected officials. The Spillers run a local billion-dollar company, Maddox Industrial Transformer, which sells electrical infrastructure. Before they bought the Battleground Reflector newspaper, they also bought dozens of other properties in town. The Spillers say the Battleground Reflector will pause publication for about 6 months, and its current staff will have to reapply for their jobs. In national news, President Donald Trump is nominating Jay Clayton, the U.S. Attorney for the Southern District of New York, as Director of National Intelligence. Trump announced the nomination on social media yesterday amid pressure from Congress to name a permanent replacement for Tulsi Gabbard, who announced her resignation last month. Trump faced intense pushback over his decision to name Bill Pulte, head of Federal Housing Finance Agency, as acting director. Lawmakers disapproved of Pulte so much they refused to renew foreign intelligence powers, letting it lapse today. Keep listening to hear more updates on the news of the day on Morning Edition from OPB. 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Sunny skies in Portland today with a high of 80 expected and a hot weekend ahead. Highs in the 90s and possibly even cracking the triple digits. Thank you for starting your day tuned in to OPB's Morning Edition. It's 8:21.
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1: And you're tuned in to Morning Edition on OPB. Warm and sunny today across the state. Newport's looking at a high of 62, in Portland 80, and in John Day 82. A heat advisory will be in place for much of Oregon west of the Cascades and part of southwest Washington. That starts on Sunday morning and continues through Tuesday afternoon. 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
2: Live from NPR News in Washington, I'm Windsor Johnston. President Trump's nominee to oversee the nation's intelligence agencies is drawing bipartisan support on Capitol Hill. Senate Majority Leader John Thune says Jay Clayton is qualified for the job. So has the top Democrat on the Senate Intelligence Committee, Mark Warner. Delaware Senator Democrat Chris Coons tells NPR that he's reserving judgment for now.
3: I'll keep an open mind about Jay Clayton. But what I've heard just in the last few days as I've looked at news accounts of his recent public stances is that he was very positive about President Trump's proposed $1.8 billion weaponization fund, something that had bipartisan opposition.
2: Clayton's nomination will require Senate confirmation. Billionaire Elon Musk was at the opening bell at the NASDAQ today as SpaceX made its market debut. He joined remotely from Texas.
4: It is certainly hard to believe that a little company that started in a warehouse in El Segundo is now going public for the with the largest IPO that ever.
2: The company raised a record $75 billion in its initial public offering. On Wall Street, the NASDAQ is up 196 points. This is NPR. United Auto Workers have ended their week-long strike. Michael Simons from WMUK reports they reached a tentative agreement with the auto parts manufacturer American Axle.
5: UAW says the new deal includes a pay increase of more than 30% over the next 4 years for the top wage rate, with current members making at least $30 per hour by 2030. Almost two decades ago, American Axle workers in Three Rivers, Michigan, agreed to have their wages cut in half to keep the plant open. Josh Yeager is the bargaining chairman for the UAW local and says he broke down while reading the deal.
6: Going through what happened in 2008, making those concessions, taking the pay cut, and living through that and having to fight for 18 years to be recognized as we're the ones making this money for you, it was very emotional.
5: Yeager says a member vote on the contract is tentatively scheduled for Sunday. For NPR News, I'm Michael Simons in Kalamazoo, Michigan.
2: A Southern California aerospace company is facing more than 30 lawsuits after a chemical leak forced thousands of residents to evacuate last month. Some of the suits include dozens of plaintiffs. Federal investigators have already searched the facility for evidence. Stocks are trading higher on Wall Street at this hour. The Dow Jones Industrial Average is up 481 points, the NASDAQ up 143, the S&P 500 up 48 points. This is NPR News.
7: This is OPB. I'm Casey McGriff. The University of Oregon broke ground yesterday on a new building in Portland. The construction will expand the school's Balmer Institute on the former Concordia University campus. The new building will house the Institute's Youth Behavioral Health degree programs. Kate McLaughlin is the executive director of the Institute.
8: This is really going to be a game changer in terms of allowing us to increase the size of our training program and really meet the workforce needs of our state in terms of the need for a larger youth behavioral health workforce.
7: The project is estimated to cost just over $83 million. State bonds approved by the legislature last year are paying for the majority of construction. U of O launched the Balmer Institute in 2022 with the mission to address the growing mental health needs of young people by training a new generation of practitioners. This is OPB.
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9: This is Morning Edition from NPR News. I'm Leila Fadel.
10: And I'm Steve Inskeep. Today is a deadline for the Kennedy Center to stop promoting President Trump. A judge said the Washington Arts Center must remove Trump's name from all of its branding, including the marble front of its building in Washington. They were in the middle of complying when they chose another course. NPR's Elizabeth Blair, what are they doing?
11: The Kennedy Center's Board of Trustees on Thursday decided to appeal the ruling. Just to back up a little bit, U.S. District Judge Christopher Cooper ruled on two lawsuits, one from Representative Joyce Beatty, who is an ex officio board member of the Kennedy Center, meaning she serves on the board because of her role as an elected official. Another suit was from a coalition of cultural and preservation groups. The judge ruled that it was, quote, crystal clear that the Kennedy Center was intended as a living memorial to its namesake and that only Congress could change that, so that Trump's name had to come down.
10: And initially, the Kennedy Center appointees, somewhat uncharacteristically for this administration, were complying with the court order rather than appealing it to a higher court. It seemed like that for a minute.
11: That's right. The center's general counsel sent a memo to staff telling them to start removing Trump's name from the logo, all indoor and outdoor signage, email signatures, and et cetera. And that was happening. The memo also said his name would come off the building. And people were expecting it to happen early this morning. There's a pretty active group of protesters who even set up a webcam from an apartment in the nearby Watergate to watch it happen. But his name is still there.
10: What's the case for keeping at the Trump Kennedy Center?
11: The government filed a motion for a stay, which says the Kennedy Center would be, quote, forced to squander time and money only to potentially revert back to the current name after appeal. They also say removing Trump's name will hurt the center's fundraising and will contribute to its financial decline. Now, ever since Trump took over the Kennedy Center, artists have canceled shows and ticket sales have plummeted.
10: Very interesting to say that it's squandering time and money to change the name of the Kennedy Center when the Kennedy Center board changed the name of the Kennedy Center. In any case, how have the plaintiffs responded, the people who want the name down?
11: Congresswoman Joyce Beatty is being represented by Norm Eisen of the Democracy Defenders Action and Nathaniel Zielinski of the Washington Litigation Group. In a joint statement, they write, quote, the Trump administration's 11th hour gambit after waiting nearly 2 weeks evinces desperation. That is what they should be feeling because they don't have a legal leg to stand on, end quote. They have filed an opposition to the government's motion for a stay.
10: Okay, we'll continue listening for your reporting to see what happens next. Elizabeth, thanks.
11: Thank you, Steve.
10: That's NPR's Elizabeth Blair on the Kennedy Center.
9: More big cuts to federal funding for science are coming. President Trump has already canceled or suspended about a quarter of all funding for the National Science Foundation and National Institutes of Health. His latest budget proposes eliminating all forest research at the start of the summer fire season. NPR's Kirk Sigler reports.
12: Few public universities get more federal research funding than the University of Washington. And so the atmosphere on this leafy Seattle campus is tense, even in lower profile places once considered safe from White House politics like the Forestry School. Here, U.S. Forest Service funding cuts would have immediate consequences as the West looks poised for an epic summer of fires and smoke.
13: You have time, I can show you the map, or probably you have seen the map there.
12: Fire ecologist Ernesto Alvarado is looking at a giant map of the U.S. on a computer. It shows where wildfire smoke is, where it's forecast to drift, as well as the harmful particulates in it. He zooms in on a wildfire burning in New Mexico.
13: So if someone is living in Ruidoso, New Mexico, which this fire is close to Ruidoso, they can go and see where the smoke is going to.
12: Alvarado and Forest Service colleagues at the nearby Pacific Wildland Fire Sciences Lab created this map. It's updated in real time with the help of a team of grad students and IT staff here at UW.
13: We need to bring new technology fast.
12: This taxpayer-funded tech is now widely used by governments, elite firefighting teams, and popular apps that people rely on when the smoke gets bad. It's the product, Alvarado says, of institutional knowledge developed through Forest Service research into smoke and fires.
13: You are integrating the knowledge and the science developed over decades by one team in Seattle.
12: But the Seattle Smoke Lab is now on a list of 56 out of 90 research stations identified for closure. It's part of the Trump administration's controversial Forest Service reorganization, including the relocation of its headquarters from D.C. to Utah. Morgan Varner is worried. He was a fire behavior scientist at the Seattle lab until 2019.
14: There's a haphazard to it that I think is troubling from a scientist standpoint.
12: Current lab employees did not respond to interview requests, but Varner doubts most of the staff here will be willing to relocate. The lab was put in Seattle due to its international airport and major research university.
14: Seattle is a technology hub, and so the Forest Service lab, people may think that they're sort of backwoods out measuring some trees, but this is a lab that is working with the brightest minds based in Seattle.
15: Okay, so I need you to help me change the narrative. We aren't closing research.
12: 2,700 miles to the east, U.S. Forest Service Chief Tom Schultz is sitting in the agency's soon-to-be former headquarters off the National Mall.
15: Research is important. Science is extremely important in this organization, and it has been.
12: But Schultz says the Forest Service has a $3 billion maintenance backlog, and closing or consolidating buildings that house some research stations will save money.
15: This administration is trying to be thoughtful as we move forward in terms of we involve the employees in so much of our discussions. We've got to get our budget under control. We knew we had a big shortfall coming in.
12: Schultz says science is still a priority, but his boss, President Trump's proposed budget for the Forest Service, zeroes out all research and development funding. The chief doesn't seem to think that will actually happen.
15: It was zeroed out in the 26 budget and zeroed out in the 27 budget. Congress did something different. We built an organizational structure based on what Congress has funded us to do. If Congress were to adopt the president's budget, then we will pivot accordingly.
12: If that were to happen, the U.S. Forest Service would be a skeleton of its former self, just as climate change is accelerating the frequency and severity of wildfires in the U.S. Back in Washington State, Dave Upthegrove, the elected public lands commissioner here, is standing at a popular trailhead near the Mount Baker Snoqualmie National Forest.
16: The research that's being done at these labs in Washington State helps inform our wildfire response and contributes to improving public safety for people throughout the state of Washington, particularly in rural areas.
12: Upthegrove, a Democrat, says early on in the Forest Service reorg, his agency was briefed often and assured that critical research would not be affected.
16: But recently, the Forest Service has gone radio silent, and we've not been able to get updates on the progress, the status, and the outcome of this work. So we are nervous.
12: Nervous as these lush Pacific Northwest woods he's standing in, once thought immune from major fires, could be flammable or at least choked in smoke in a matter of weeks. Kirk Sigler, NPR News, Seattle.
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1: And you're tuned in to Morning Edition. Thank you for starting your day with OPB. Extreme athletes don't just need to train their bodies. They need to train their brains, too. Climber Alex Honnold speaks about his methods for keeping cool under pressure. 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Happy Friday. It's 8:43.
17: Good morning. I'm Tom Kavanagh at the BBC. Pope Leo has told migrant traffickers in Europe that they should repent or face going to hell. He was speaking in Tenerife in Spain's Canary Islands, a common destination for people trying to reach Europe by boat. Pope Leo condemned those who exploit vulnerable migrants.
18: To those who take advantage of people's desperation, to those who organize death routes, traffic in human beings, stop, repent.
17: Nigeria's president says the security forces there have killed 13,000 terrorists in the past year. Bola Tinubu said civilian deaths due to insurgency were down 80% in just over a decade. The BBC's Chris Awoko is in Abuja.
19: He gave no details on the sources of those statistics. The claims also appear to conflict with independent data showing a surge in conflict-related killings.
17: One of the world's best-known contemporary artists, David Hockney, has died aged 88. A key figure in the pop art movement, 4 years ago, he told the BBC he still loved creating art.
20: I'm usually drawing or painting, yeah. I mean, it's all I want to do now. I've had a very, very good life.
17: I'm Tom Kavanagh at the BBC in London.
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9: And I'm Leila Fadel. SpaceX begins selling its shares to the public today. It's the largest IPO ever. The Indicator's Darian Woods and Ricky Mulvey look at the NASDAQ rule changes that got it there.
21: SpaceX stock is hitting public markets, or really a sliver of the company is hitting public markets. SpaceX is offering about 4% of its shares in its IPO.
22: An IPO has always been a way to cash out earlier investors, but companies used to issue public stock to build factories and expand their businesses.
21: Now, companies like SpaceX can grow into trillion-dollar behemoths with private dollars. Alex Matturri is the former CEO of S&P Dow Jones Indices.
23: So for them, coming public isn't necessarily to raise new capital. It's a way to, you know, monetize their shares and putting a true price on the value of their company.
22: Now, the NASDAQ just changed its rules on how it adds companies to its index, the NASDAQ 100.
21: These rules came into being just a month before the SpaceX IPO. And it's no secret these rule changes will increase the demand for SpaceX stock.
22: The first rule change is that the NASDAQ dramatically reduced the time it takes for a big company to enter the index of its 100 largest companies.
21: Previously, the NASDAQ added and deleted companies from its index once per year. If a new company wanted to join the club, it had to trade for at least a few months.
22: Former CEO Alex Matturri says there's a reason for a waiting period. Stocks bounce up and down a lot just after they go public. He thinks that the NASDAQ isn't giving SpaceX enough time to settle down.
23: If you look at most IPOs, the price runs up, it collapses. You want to get to a point where there's a little more steady state.
21: So the first concern is that SpaceX, then other big IPOs, will be rushed into the NASDAQ 100 club before they settle down.
24: But that's not the most important rule change.
22: That's Campbell Harvey, a finance professor at Duke University. His beef is with how the NASDAQ now counts the size of the companies in its index.
24: The most important rule change was the so-called free float.
21: Free float just means how much of this company is available for sale to the general public.
22: The float for SpaceX is 4% of the company. This means that investors can only trade 4% of SpaceX on public markets. But the NASDAQ is saying that percentage doesn't really represent the size of the company for its index.
21: Instead, when SpaceX is added to the NASDAQ 100, it will weigh the company as if three times the number of shares are available for sale.
22: So what does this mean? Think of an index fund like a mutual fund where you have lots of stocks all together. So these funds that just track the index will have to buy SpaceX stock as if the company offered triple the number of shares than they actually did.
21: Is this index methodology? Is it gaslighting?
22: Do numbers mean anything? But still, these rules can create a mechanical imbalance.
24: By the time the retail investor gets into the market, the price will be inflated by this demand.
22: By the way, we did reach out to NASDAQ multiple times. We also asked them if these new rules will help or harm retail investors, and we did not get an answer.
21: Ricky Mulvey.
22: Darian Woods, NPR News.
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1: 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We'll talk about if birth order can really influence our personalities. 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It's 8:50. This is OPB. I'm Jess Hazel. The new owners of the Portland Trailblazers want the public to pay for Moda Center renovations. Now the public gets to weigh in. Utility regulators delay Portland General Electric's plan to increase rates for large energy users like data centers. As Portland teachers receive layoff notices, the union representing them pushes back. And a lawsuit aims to stop a plan to kill 450,000 barred owls on the West Coast. Every Friday, we catch you up on the week's big events in the Pacific Northwest and introduce you to stories you might have missed. We'll start with OPB News Editor Rob Manning. Good morning, Rob.
2: Good morning, Jess.
1: So the Moda Center's not getting any younger, and now the Portland Trailblazers' new owners say they want the public to help pay for renovations. First, can you walk us through how we got here?
2: Yeah, the talk of needed renovations or even a replacement of the Moda Center has been going on for a while now. It is the oldest arena in the NBA to have not gotten some kind of major facelift. The NBA commissioner has said that Portland either needs a new arena or significant improvements to what we have now. And, of course, the Blazers have a new ownership group led by Tom Dundon, and there's been a ton of pressure on elected leaders in Salem and in Portland to pony up public money, as much as $600 million, to make changes to the Moda Center. The existential threat is that the Trailblazers could leave Portland if the public doesn't pay for changes, if there isn't some kind of commitment there. State lawmakers have passed a bill that would provide some of that funding. They want a long-term lease in exchange. There are proposals to do the same at the city of Portland and Multnomah County.
1: But now the public can weigh in. How can people get involved?
2: Yeah, well, as you can imagine, hundreds of millions of dollars are at stake. Local government struggling to cover basic services, worry about the Blazers leaving. People likely have some opinions and some advice that they might want to give their elected leaders. There are at least 8 listening sessions happening this weekend at various city parks. There's a link to the specifics from Alex Zielinski's really great reporting on the Moda Center on OPB's website. There's also a link there you can find if you want to fill out an online survey and get comments in that way.
1: Utility regulators have put off Portland General Electric's plan to raise data center rates. Why is that?
2: Yeah, it turns out utility rates are complicated, and PGE's latest set of rate changes are definitely no exception. These rates are particularly interesting because they target data centers, which are becoming less popular by the day, it seems like. PGE plans to raise rates for data centers by 29%, while also cutting rates slightly for residential and commercial consumers. As OPB energy reporter Monica Samayoa's reporting pointed out, PGE is complying with an Oregon law, probably the first utility to have to deal with this. It's a law that passed last year requiring big power consumers like data centers be charged appropriately for the amount of electricity they're using. But like I said, it's complicated. The rate change is on hold for at least a month while utility regulators go over nearly 200 pages that were submitted by PGE to make sure that what they're proposing actually is accurate and consistent with what's required.
1: Turning now to Portland Public Schools, students are off for summer break, but now a number of their teachers are getting layoff notices. The union representing them has raised objections. Where do things stand right now?
2: Yeah, the school district has been saying for months that the budget is going to force them to cut teaching positions, that layoffs are all but inevitable. And the union understands that, the Portland Association of Teachers. Their problem is who the district is sending layoff notices to. The union says the district isn't appropriately considering seniority, so how much experience a teacher has in deciding who goes. The district has said they are using the right set of factors. At this point, the union has raised the issue with Portland Public Schools. The district says it is working with the union and affected employees. The union is saying it will file an unfair labor practice complaint if there aren't changes. And that's not just an empty threat. There were layoffs, for instance, last year at Portland State University that had to be reversed after there was a complaint from the faculty union there. The university has since rolled out a new set of layoffs through a different process. Some of those same instructors may still lose their jobs. So it's hard to say what will happen exactly with Portland Public Schools, other than there almost definitely are still going to be layoffs. It's just a question of how messy it's going to get and who in the end loses their jobs.
1: Well, thanks for these updates, Rob.
2: You're welcome.
1: Now we turn to Alan Torres with the Eugene Register Guard. Good morning, Alan.
3: Good morning.
1: So the Fish and Wildlife Service has this plan to kill a lot of barred owls to help out spotted owls on the West Coast. First off, how would that plan play out?
3: So under the plan, tribes, federal and state agencies, timber companies, and landowners with barred owls on their property would be able to apply for permits from the Fish and Wildlife Service to kill the owls. The Fish and Wildlife Service would evaluate if the applicant meets the qualifications of a removal specialist and would issue the permit if so.
1: And now conservationists have filed a lawsuit to stop Fish and Wildlife from moving forward. Why do they oppose this plan?
3: Yeah, so a group of animal rights groups sued back in 2024. They described the plan as inhumane and also said that they believed it wouldn't work and that preventing timber harvesting would be a more effective way to restore spotted owl populations. Legally, the plaintiffs argued that the Fish and Wildlife didn't meet its burden under the National Environmental Policy Act by not sufficiently analyzing the impacts of the strategy and rejecting alternatives like non-lethal population control, spotted owl rehabilitation, and stricter habitat protections.
1: And you mentioned it's not just about the owls, right? Why do some people think this plan might be tied to increased timber production?
3: Yeah, so when I interviewed Wayne Pizzell, the president of the lead plaintiffs in the suit, he told me he believes the plan is motivated by a desire to increase timber harvest. Under the Endangered Species Act, it's illegal to do something that would harm an endangered species without doing something else to benefit that species as an offset. And Pizzell believes that the Fish and Wildlife plan would provide that offset for timber companies, which would be able to pay to kill barred owls as an offset for logging on spotted owl habitat.
1: The judge has heard arguments from both sides now. So what happens next?
3: So we're still waiting for her decision. That could be weeks to months. But it is worth noting that the judge hasn't blocked the plan in the interim, and the Fish and Wildlife Service has begun to issue these permits. Whichever side loses will most likely appeal to the circuit court. But these appeals take time. So the judge in this case will effectively decide whether the plan moves forward in that interim period.
1: Well, thank you for sharing your reporting, Alan.
3: Thank you.
1: That was Alan Torres with the Eugene Register Guard. You also heard from OPB News editor Rob Manning. You can find more reporting from across the region at opb.org.

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3: You're back with On Point. I'm Meghna Chakrabarty, and today we're talking about what the internet is calling eldest daughter syndrome. And I'm proud to say that a lot of eldest daughters listen to On Point, because here's Pam. She's in Minnesota. She says her daughter has so-called eldest daughter syndrome.
4: I have an eldest daughter, and since she was a little girl, she would call family meeting. We were all to meet on the stairs. She would have an agenda, and we would talk about how to make our family function better. We've always joked that she raised us, and she is now a powerhouse in her career, too, at age 27.
3: Let's go over to Spokane, Washington. Chris is there. And Chris told us she was basically her mom's right-hand person growing up as one of nine kids.
5: My mother would send me to the store sometimes with just $2 or $3 and tell me to get as much food as I could for us for supper for the 11 of us. I can remember feeling anxious about that I would not be able to make good decisions. And I was maybe 11. My mother also asked me to call businesses that we owed money to and ask them to give us a break.

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1: Walking by, giving a whole variety of opinions. Some people seem to like it. Others not so much. And
2: what about the algae?
1: It's part of what I was talking about. I think the president is trying to do some renovations that he can consider part of his legacy down the road.
3: That's Sahil Kapoor, national senior political reporter for NBC News. Alana Shore from Semaphore. Thanks so much to both of you.
1: Thank you.
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4: It's here and now. Football's World Cup, or soccer as we Yanks call it, is upon us. Teams from 48 countries are descending on North America for 6 weeks worth of action. The games are, of course, the centerpiece, but the World Cup also doubles as something of a global festival to celebrate the many cultures that play the beautiful game. At the center of those cultural celebrations, of course, are food and drink. So we've brought in our favorite mixologist to share some World Cup-themed cocktails to help us celebrate the nations on display. Joe Gitter is America's Test Kitchen Senior Book Editor. Always great to see you here in the studio.
5: Great to be back in Dara.
4: All right, Joe, you're from England. Should I assume that you'll be rooting for the English football team?
5: Come on, England. This is it. It's been 60 years since we won an international competition. This could be the year.
4: All right, this could be your year. So let's first mix a cocktail in honor of England. You've chosen one of my favorites, Pimm's Cup. Tell us about the ingredients of this gorgeous British cocktail that for me is synonymous with summer garden parties.
5: Yes, absolutely.
4: As you start putting it together.
5: I've actually made a big batch of this in advance. So this
4: Excellent.
5: Is an amazing drink to make for a party. 20 ounces of Pimm's Number One. The number just refers to the spirit that it's made with. So Number One, the classic, is gin-based.
4: All right.
5: So that's what you really want. This is going to be enough to serve 12 people. And the classic thing that you add to that is lemonade, but not okay. lemonade as Americans would understand it, but lemonade as the Brits understand it,
4: All right.
5: which is sparkling, it's not too sweet, and it's got so much fresh lemon flavor. So we're going to make our own lemonade.
4: Excellent.
5: So to that, I've added 6 ounces of lemon juice, 8 ounces of simple syrup, and we're going to stir it all together, and then some of the most important part of this Pimm's, the fruit.
4: All right.
5: So I've added half an English cucumber, half a cup of chopped mint for that lovely, fresh, herbaceous quality to it, and I put in some sliced lemons as well. So this is basically our Pimm's syrup, as it were. And when you're ready to serve,

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4: I'm Dave Miller. Sophocles wrote Antigone almost 2,500 years ago, but the themes in the story are timeless. That led the Nez Perce scholar and author Beth Piatoat to write an indigenous version of Antigone. It features a young woman torn between a moral duty to her family and ancestors and the will of the state. We'll talk to Piatoat, the director, and an actor on the next Think Out Loud.
5: That and more is coming up in about 45 minutes on Think Out Loud. 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
6: This is Science Friday. I'm Flora Lichtman. Elite athletes, of course, spend a lot of time training their bodies for super strength, endurance, coordination, precision. But what about their brains? Can psychology help athletes achieve peak performance? That's what we're diving into today, the mental side of sports. We have psychologist Dr. Jessica Bartley, who works with the world's top athletes as the Senior Director of Psychological Services for the U.S. Olympic and Paralympic Committee. Welcome, Jessica.
7: Nice to be here. Thank you.
6: 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You might have caught him scaling a skyscraper live on TV earlier this year.
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6: Alex Honnold, professional climber and host of the Planet Visionaries podcast. 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
9: Thanks for having me.
6: Okay, it's easy to fixate on the physical side of climbing, I think, because it looks so miraculous to, you know, schlubs like me. But how much of your sport is mental?
9: I don't know. I sometimes say it's kind of 50-50. I mean, especially if you include the mental side, if that includes technique and sort of execution, like how you climb. But certainly there's a big component to managing fear. And I mean, there's just a lot that goes into it. So, I mean, I think climbing more than most sports has a big psychological component.
6: Yes. I mean, Jessica, do you work with athletes like Alex?
7: Yeah. I mean, at the U.S. Olympic and Paralympic Committee. So that's going to be, you name U.S. soccer, U.S. badminton, like you name the sport, it kind of falls under our
9: climbing preview. Is now an Olympic sport. So, you know, technically you should be working with climbers now.
7: Exactly. We do. They're based out of Salt Lake. There's some here in Colorado with us. But yeah, we've got a lot of different sports, and we have become really like a standard in most of the athletes' support systems.
6: I mean, Alex, do you have a mental trainer?
9: No. I mean, though, to be fair, climbing has only very recently become an Olympic sport, and it's always historically been quite a fringe activity. And so there wasn't a lot of even athletic training. I mean, that's beginning to change, and there's definitely a lot more support for climbing now than there was when I started. But hardly anybody has any kind of mental coaching, let alone physical. You know, it's all up and coming.
6: Well, what do you do for yourself then? I mean, how do you train yourself to do this sport?
9: Well, personally, it's just been practice over time. I mean, I've been climbing basically 5 days a week for 30 years. So you just, you know, it's a lot of practice. But I've also read a lot of books about, you know, peak performance. And, you know, basically I read a ton of self-help type, like anything around performance and, you know, living your best life, all those kinds of things. And then you try to pick up, you know, one useful lesson per book you read, basically.
6: Give me one specific example of a useful lesson, a technique that you use.

0: use to overcome fear or stay locked in or whatever it is.
1: I mean, as a climber, you kind of develop all the things that you're used to using. I mean, you get scared and then you take a deep breath, you compose yourself, you kind of pull it back together. I mean, with climbing specifically, there's a high degree of rationalism that goes into it, just trying to evaluate, am I actually in danger? Is it appropriate to be scared right now? Like, should I be scared or not? Things like that. I mean, I don't know if that applies to all sports, but the thing with climbing is that you often are actually in danger. And so there are times when you should back down, you should bail, you know, the weather is turning and like you are actually in a bad situation. And so you should act on your fear. And then there are other times where your fear is unfounded and you should ignore it and you should just, you know, achieve or whatever. So,
0: Jessica, is this jogging any thoughts for you?
2: oh, for sure. I mean, because I think it's a lot of what I'm doing is also trying to not let the mind get in the way of how you've trained physically. Because a lot of times it can be our biggest enemy in the way we're interpreting a situation, thinking about a situation. So I think exactly like Alex is saying is, you know, is this a danger or is it not? I mean, there's lots of sports that there's higher risk. There are higher risk sports. There's others where you just have to kind of work through it a bit and understand, you know, how do you let those physical skills, what you've trained your body to do, kind of come through at their best.
1: I think that's interesting because I feel like for most sports, you're helping people sort of unlock, like just always try your absolute hardest. But then there are a few sports where you definitely don't want to try your hardest sometimes because you will die or you will be grievously injured. The thing is that climbing is always scary at some level. You know, it's like you could always get hurt. And so untangling when that fear is well-founded and when it's actually helping you stay safe is one of the key lessons, I think, from climbing.
0: That's really interesting that you have to sort of be able to disentangle what's a real valid fear that you should listen to from maybe just your body's natural response from being up thousands of feet into the air with no rope. So how do you do that?
1: Well, I think, you know, the rational mind comes into play to some extent where you're sort of like, well, am I actually in danger? You know, have I practiced this? Am I prepared for this? Like, is the weather, you know, are conditions stable? Like, is the medium, like, is the rock quality high enough? Like, you know, because sometimes you are actually in danger of breaking a hold and falling to your death. And if the rock quality is low, then you probably should be a lot more careful and you know, you have a reason to be scared. So I think being rational about it and sort of understanding where your fear is coming from is the first step. And then ideally, you make a sort of well-informed decision as to whether or not you want to push forward in the face of, you know, push through your fear or not.
0: Jessica, I mean, are there specific exercises that you do with athletes or meditation or hypnosis? Like what tools do you use to help athletes figure out when to push and when
2: Yeah.
0: not to?
1: Breaking headline, you hypnotize Olympians into performing at a higher level.
2: Yeah, right. No, I mean, it's really specific to the athlete. It's specific to the sport. You're looking at all the circumstances. As Alex is saying, is am I actually in danger? And I think that that's really important. I mean, one of the things that I fall back on a lot is imagery and visualization. I mean, there's actual science that says the more reps that you're getting in the brain, the more reps you're getting, period, the brain doesn't know the difference. And so there's been a lot that's been done on imagery and visualization that if you were to look and take an fMRI machine, the same neurons are firing. And so if you are shooting a basketball or you're thinking about shooting a basketball, so the more reps you can do, the better. You're just getting more repetition. The reality is you need the baseline physical skills, but you can get additional reps. You can think, what am I going to do if my foot slips here? What am I going to do here? And what I've often said is the best of the best athletes, you know, take the 100-meter dash, like you're running and you want to think about having the perfect race. You also want to think about what happens if you stumble out of the blocks and how you would re recover from that. Because then your body doesn't have the reaction of, like, oh crap, I've never seen this before. My body's never seen it. I don't know what to do. I've only been focused on having the perfect race. And the reality is, you need to think about the perfect race, maybe the not so perfect race. There's a time to like really lock in, but the more you can I imagine it in your mind, use imagery and visualization, just the more reps you're getting, and the easier it's going to be on your body and your mind when you're actually executing the task.
0: Alex, do you use visualization?
1: Yeah, I always say like literally exactly that same answer. I've talked about
2: Look
1: exactly
2: at me, I
1: that
2: must
1: quite a
2: be
1: lot.
2: smart.
1: I
2: Okay.
1: know. Well, that's why you're a doctor. That's
2: Yeah.
1: no, actually, that was very validating because I'm like that's exactly the process that I've always used to talk about visualization. I mean, I guess the only difference I would add for climbing is like when I visualize as a climber, I mean, part of it is imagining the actual task itself. So remembering the movement, like left hand goes here, right hand goes there, here's how I move. But then for me, part of visualizing is also, like you were saying, imagining the mental component of it. Like, will it be scary if I put my foot there? Like if I look down and I see 2,000 feet of air underneath that foothold, like, is that going to be scary? So it's one thing to remember how to do it. It's another thing to imagine how it's going to feel when you're doing it. And I think that's a really important component of visualization.
0: Alex, does the climb change for you when people are watching? I'm thinking of Taipei 101. You climbed this huge skyscraper. It was broadcast live on Netflix. Was it different to climb when people were watching live in that way?
1: Yeah, actually, it's interesting you say that because I just did a gym event. So this is like nothing compared to a live TV thing or like the Olympics or anything. But I was just training in the gym 2 mornings ago, and it was kind of like a meet and greety sort of event. So there were a lot of people there watching, and there were like a couple people just filming nonstop. And I was kind of sucking, just like just a natural training day where you're kind of like, oh, it's not my best day. I was like not feeling great. My shoulder's kind of hurting, and I just wasn't any good. And you're kind of like, oh, it's just way more embarrassing when there are people watching. And I actually kind of think that's a real weakness of mine as an athlete is performing in front of other people. I mean, the building thing being kind of a notable exception just because it was relatively within my comfort zone. The climbing wasn't too hard. It was kind of fun. And I was able to sort of rise to the occasion and embrace the crowds to some extent. But that was kind of my first experience ever doing something with a crowd. And I mean, that must be a huge challenge for other athletes is managing the crowd. I mean, because that's, I've never liked public speaking or basically being in front of people in
2: But if
1: general.
2: you train for it, I mean, it's the same piece, though. It's like interesting thinking of like some people thrive on it. Some people are like, I'm gonna specifically have to train to be in front of, hundreds of thousands of people. And if you think how many folks are watching the Olympics or the Paralympics, I mean, you start to like think about how you can be at your best. And that's what we're constantly training. I mean, it's 4 years in the making for us, where we're not new to the athletes. We're thinking about it constantly to where it's like, it doesn't really faze me. My body doesn't really feel it. My mind doesn't really feel it. You just get really accustomed to it because you've practiced so much.
0: Jessica, when the rest of us are anxious, we may have this option to take a beta blocker or a Xanax to chill out. Can Olympic athletes take meds like that? Would they?
2: Some athletes. I think what's really important to understand is most medication in that kind of category that's treating anxiety is not allowed.
0: Is the concern that they're performance enhancing?
2: Correct. Yes. And so you look at particular sports where you have to be able to calm yourself down. There's certain sports where it is banned, like golf, archery, shooting. You cannot take it. And I actually, some of the things a lot of folks don't know is that it's also banned in a lot of countries. So certain medications are, stimulants are. So again, you also recognize that a lot of athletes maybe have ADHD and maybe on Adderall. Can't take it at the Olympics. And so I think you have to understand the behavioral strategies. How are you going to focus? When we've gone into a lot, some of the last few Olympics, so Tokyo and Beijing, you cannot take those medications. And so it's interesting to think, how would you just use behavioral strategies when you're used to medication or potentially need medication? I think it's really important to know that you can't take it.
0: Alex, have you had a fight or flight moment while you're climbing that you wish you hadn't, that wasn't actually there to sort of protect you from doing something dangerous? And how did you manage it?
1: I mean, I've had so many. I mean, the thing with climbing is I've had so many scary experiences. I mean, I don't even know where to start. It's like, I mean, like unexpected things happen all the time. But I wouldn't necessarily say that I would wish any of them away. It's not like I want it. Like I definitely would prefer not to get scared. Like I never want to have moments of panic. I never want to feel like I'm about to die. It's like I don't like being scared. I don't like being all gripped. And it's funny because people always ask, like, oh, are you doing it for the adrenaline rush? I'm like, no, like, I don't want an adrenaline rush. I don't want to be all wired and like buzzy. I want it to feel calm and fun and smooth. But, things happen. And so, yeah, I mean, I've had tons of experiences like that. I don't know, getting attacked by birds, like having holds break, like falling off of things, like getting lost in, I mean, tons of weather things. I don't know, like bad rock experience. Actually, a lot of my very scariest experiences have actually been with a rope on. Just because when you're climbing with a rope, you're much more willing to push yourself into the unknown. Like when you're climbing without a rope, obviously you have to really stay within your comfort zone, you know, stay within a safety margin because you're just not willing to push it if anything means death. But when you have a rope on, you're kind of like, well, I'm willing to push a lot further because, you know, surely conditions will get better if I just go around the corner, and you keep going around the corner, conditions keep getting worse and worse. And then pretty soon you're still looking at, you know, fatal consequences if you fall. But you're like, oh no, how did I get here? You know, it's like a series of bad decisions, and then you just kept going down that path. So I've had a bunch of really scary experiences with ropes, and those normally unfold over the period of sometimes even hours, you know, and it's deeply, I mean, I would say traumatic almost, but you know, I don't want to misuse the word, but it's all very, very scary. But I wouldn't necessarily take any of that back because I mean, that's inherent to the climbing experience. I mean, that's part of climbing.
0: It's also how you learn, presumably, right? Jessica, for high performance athletes, I mean, is there a risk to not competing?
2: Oh gosh, that's such a good question. I mean, that's going back to what I was mentioning about the why. I mean, the reality is you want to do it. It's something you're driven to do. A lot of athletes have been engaged in their sport since they were little, or they've got particular goals. And so it's always this balance. I'm often thinking of it as like a risk analysis. Like, I mean, the reality is you are giving up a lot for sport at this level, which I think is really important to understand as well. I mean, there's always a balance, but I see a lot of athletes who aren't themselves if they're not competing. I've spent a lot of times with athletes who are injured trying to get back. And so there's always that balance where you're looking at the risk and the reward. But again, I think a lot of times you are kind of pushing yourself towards something to make you happy, to feel fulfilled, to really accomplish something. I mean, there's so many reasons we do what we do. And again, I think there can be a real risk to not competing because of that.
0: Alex, what's the why for you? Could you put it into words?
1: Yeah, because it's so freaking cool. It's so great. I mean, rock climbing, it's the best. Like, why wouldn't you climb things if you can? It's so fun.
0: Jessica, can any of what you teach your athletes be applied to regular people like the rest of us?
2: Yeah, I like to say that we're all performers, that there's always a performance, there's always something that we're working towards and want to do really well. We want to execute, whether it's like a task at work, it could be a test at school. You know, I've worked with all kinds of different occupations. You know, our field has really grown with military, with first responders. Personally, I've worked with lawyers when they're looking at their closing arguments. Like, how do you stand in front? Like, talk about being watched and having like stakes when you have a closing argument with the law. Working with medical providers, surgeons, when you have surgeries. And so there's a lot of ways that you can use mental performance skills. Like Alex said, pick up a book on it, find someone who knows sports psychology, mental performance. I mean, the reality is we all have mental health. So, what are ways that we can improve those things and really be performing at our best and living at our best?
1: Actually, I would maybe add just get reps. I mean, the thing that you're trying to do, just practice it, do the thing. You know, I mean, part of it is sort of expanding your comfort zone to like make what seems intimidating become normal.
2: I love that. No, I mean, I do think it's like I like to say practice makes permanent. The more reps you're getting, the more it's gonna feel good in your body and also in your mind.
0: That's great advice. Alex Honnold, free solo climber and host of Rolex's Planet Visionaries podcast, and Jessica Bartley, psychologist for the U.S. Olympic and Paralympic teams. This was so fun. Thank you both for joining us today.
1: Thank
2: Thanks,
1: you.
2: Laura. Thanks, Alex.
1: Yeah, pleasure chatting.
2: Appreciate it.
0: We have to take a break, and when we come back, if talking about climbing a skyscraper without ropes didn't make you dizzy, our next segment surely will. We are answering your questions about the science of alcohol and why it makes us feel the way it does. Stay with us. This is Science Friday from WNYC Studios.
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4: There was an era in Oregon politics where moderate Republicans were very influential. One of them was Bob Packwood. 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I'm Lauren Dake. On this week's OPB Politics Now, we talk about one of the more stunning scandals in congressional history. 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
5: 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And thank you to support from ODOT, reminding drivers to move over to the next lane when you see flashing lights ahead. If you can't safely change lanes, slow down. It's the law and it saves lives.
6: I'm Dave Miller. Sophocles wrote Antigone almost 2,500 years ago, but the themes in the story are timeless. That led the Nez Perce scholar and author Beth Piatot to write an indigenous version of Antigone. 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We'll talk to Piatot, the director, and an actor on the next Think Out Loud.
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7: This is Science Friday. I'm Jane Lindholm. We are on the precipice of summer right now, so that means the season for porch beers and happy hours is upon us. I myself am partial to a midweek near beer these days. You know, we nerds here at Science Friday have been thinking a lot about the science of alcohol. More data is coming out that shows it's not really good for us to drink, but a lot of us do it anyway. So what's going on in the chemistry of our alcoholic bevies? And what are they doing to our brains and bodies? Joining me now are Dr. Tom Shellhammer, a brewer and professor of fermentation science at Oregon State University. He's the past president of the American Society of Brewing Chemists. And Dr. Jackie Barker, who studies what alcohol does to our brains and our memories at Drexel University's College of Medicine. Welcome to Science Friday to you both. It's great to have you with us.
8: I'm delighted to be here.
9: Yeah, likewise.
7: Jackie, start us off. How do you think about this tension that we know drinking isn't good for us, but we do it anyway?
8: Sure. Yeah. I mean, I think one of the challenges is being informed. And I think it's really awesome that you're starting this conversation, because being able to have the information to make a smart choice about whether you want to enjoy a beer or two beers, or maybe you make that near beer decision, it starts with that information. And I think, you know, there's a growing appreciation that even small amounts of alcohol do impact our brain, do impact behavior, but so do a lot of other things we do. Eating lunch meat, sodas, living in a city where you have to rely on cars. And so we're all making choices across our lives about which rewards are valuable enough to us to maybe take some risk alongside them.
7: Jackie, do you drink?
8: I do. I do.
7: Tom, do you drink?
9: I do.
7: Yeah, for me, it's soft serve ice cream, which in Vermont we call creamies. And I know it's not doing me any good physically, but mentally, it is crucial to my mental health.
9: Oh, yeah. I think we need to do things that make us enjoy ourselves and happy. And alcohol is part of that. I think it's been part of that for you know, millennia.
8: Yes.
7: We have a lot of listeners who have questions about alcohol and its effects on us and things that we've sort of heard over the years, maybe, but don't really know what the science says. So let's start with this call that we got about alcohol.
10: Hi, my name's Mike, and I'm calling from Santa Barbara, California. I've always wondered if it's just kind of a psychosomatic thing, but do different alcohols affect different people differently? So when I drink tequila, I feel really good and like almost no hangover the next day. But when I drink gin or rum, I feel pretty bad. And is it, am I just making this up because I want to like tequila? Or does it really have different effects on different people's physiologies? That's it. Thank you.
7: I love this question because I have heard that so many times over the year that certain alcohol will make you feel a certain way and others won't. Is that right, Jackie, or is it all in our heads?
8: Well, I think that the answer to this is yes and no, right? So, and I hope Tom will weigh in as well, but I think part of this is that the way we drink different alcohol is often very different. Tequila shots might look like a very different night than red wine on your couch. And the speed that you consume that alcohol, whether you're eating with your alcohol or having a night out dancing, whether you're staying hydrated alongside that is going to have a variety of different effects on that next morning and on how you associate learned experiences and environmental outcomes with that particular alcohol. And so I think a lot of people I hear also, you know, I have a really fun time. I get, we used to call it getting wheels when I was in college when I have tequila, or I always feel really relaxed and want to read a book when I have red wine. That's not necessarily the difference of the alcohol. It's the context and how you've learned to consume those alcohols.
7: Yeah, Tom, what about the chemistry here? Is alcohol just alcohol just alcohol, or are there differences?
9: It kind of depends. So like the basic production process of making any alcoholic beverage starts with some sort of fermentable sugar and yeast, Saccharomyces cerevisiae mainly, in some other cases, some different Saccharomyces or non-Saccharomyces strains. But these organisms are converting these fermentable sugars into ethanol. And ethanol is the alcohol that we find in all alcoholic beverages. The starting material varies. You know, grapes are fermented to wine. Mashed malted barley is fermented into beer. Agave is fermented into pulque. And these have ethanol in them, but they all have these other components that come from the starting material. That's what makes wine taste different than beer, that tastes different than pulque. And then if we've got a distillation on top of that, we end up concentrating the ethanol and we concentrate some of these other flavorants that are coming from either the byproducts of the fermentation or from the starting material. So you ferment wine, you get brandy, you ferment beer, you get whiskey, you ferment pulque, you get tequila. So, and on one hand, the ethanol part is like a common thread amongst all these, but it's these other minor components that make brandy taste different than tequila, or certainly wine taste different than beer. And as Jackie pointed out, it's the combination of these things and also then what you do with that beverage by itself. Are you drinking tequila straight or are you making margaritas out of it? And if you're making margaritas, you got both sugar and salt there that are kind of have an interplay with alcohol. And the cumulative effect kind of impacts how you're going to feel that evening or the next morning.
7: While we're talking about how we react to alcohol, let's listen to another call that we got.
11: Hey, I'm Bob calling from Fort Wayne. I was wondering why alcohol does and does not sedate certain people. Because the other night, I had about 13 shots worth of alcohol over the course of 4 hours on nearly an empty stomach, and I did not black out. I went to sleep at about 2 a.m., and I woke up at 8 a.m. the next day feeling completely fine, except I ran around my entire neighborhood about 5 times over, and absolutely wrecked my house. So I'm just wondering if it metabolizes into something different or how the sedation works for different people. Thanks.
7: Okay, well, that's quite a story. Jackie, what do you make of it and how we process alcohol?
8: Whether alcohol is sedative at a given moment for a person is going to depend on a lot of things, and that will depend on the dose, how much alcohol. Certainly, Bob, I believe it was, consumed a fairly high dose of alcohol here, that would certainly be a sedative dose across a large range of conditions. My first thought is that Bob may have woken up still in intoxicated, which drove him to be motivated to run around and perhaps impact his home in unexpected ways. I mean, I will say that as we metabolize alcohol, right, our blood alcohol concentration will come back down. And so you may reach some of those less sedative doses on both ends, right? So you have sort of an ascending side and then a descending side of this blood alcohol concentration in this case where he's consuming and then metabolizing. And so depending on the exact timing of the runabout, he may sort of been in that stimulatory phase of intoxication at that time.
7: Well, that actually brings us to our next call.
12: Hi, my name's Sadie. I'm calling from Burlington, Vermont. I feel like I always hear people saying, you know, oh, you're going to get such a bad hangover if you drink really sugary drinks, right? Because like the alcohol and the sugar. Is it the alcohol that's actually interacting with the sugar that's causing the issue? Or is it just a combination of drinking and also having a lot of added sugar in the body and the two of them put together is just too much?
7: Tom, I saw you nodding as Sadie was talking about sugary drinks and the interaction.
9: Yeah, I'm thinking less about like a biochemical interaction, but more of like a sort of physiological, maybe lifestyle interaction. Sugar is one of these molecules that as humans we love, right? We're primed, we're like little hummingbirds in some respects. So we love sugar. It sort of stimulates that, like, I like it button. So that kind of can potentially move people into consuming more alcohol than that they had realized, particularly if you're drinking very sugary drinks. Alcohol itself is a diuretic, so it has a dehydrating effect. Sugar kind of amplifies that as well. So you're kind of moving yourself into this area where you're going to be very prone to like the effects, the detoxification effects of alcohol. You got this ethanol detoxification, but you also have this dehydration that you can feel like you're drinking a lot. And in fact, you are, but your body is not hydrating. It's actually dehydrating. Mm. You're just kind of turning into like a little human raisin something.
7: All right, let's take another listener question.
13: Hi, this is Kristen from Ventura, California, and I am dying to know more about the relationship with drinking alcohol, specifically wine, and how much do you need to be drinking to where you are most likely going to cause harm to your body. And the reason I'm asking that is we've swayed back and forth as a nurse. I've seen it, the information say, oh, drinking a glass of wine is good for you. Then now it's like, no, don't drink any. None of it is good for you. But my question for you is then what are people in Italy and France, how are they getting away with it? Or are they not? I do enjoy a glass of wine with dinner. It's part of my culture. But again, I don't want to be causing any harm. All right. Thank you so much. Bye.
7: All right. There's a lot in that question. So how are we to make sense of this when people have had cultures of drinking for, you know, generations in some cases? Jackie, what do you think?
8: Yeah, so I mean, I think part of what was mentioned in that call is sort of this idea of consuming alcohol with a meal. I do think that this reflects in part a cultural difference that was hit on a little bit there in the U.S. Versus other places where often in other cultures you are having a glass of wine with dinner, not having as prevalent of a binge-like relationship as is seen often in the U.S. But to the science, I think that there are very clear emerging data that any alcohol is potentially having negative health consequences. Even a single glass of alcohol can increase risk for various cancers, cardiovascular disease. And again, being informed of that means you can make the right choice for you. Is it worth it to increase your risk at whatever level it is? And people can make that decision. But I think some of those early studies, there have been controversy around this idea that people who drink low amounts of alcohol are healthier than abstainers. Some of the data around that seem to suggest that actually there are a variety of confounds. People who completely abstain from alcohol often have other co-occurring health conditions. And so it may reflect that they have shorter life expectancy, other things that may drive the abstention, not drinking at all. And then that can artificially make it seem like our low drinkers are a healthier population. So it's not causative there. There's a lot baked into the data set that I think kind of created that false impression.
7: we've been hearing a lot recently about the difference in how we metabolize alcohol as we age, and that that can also make a really big change in how you experience drinking and whether and how much you choose to drink. Do you know about that science, Jackie?
8: So it is definitely the case that alcohol metabolism is altered as a range of metabolic outcomes as we age. Some of this is related to if you have been a chronic drinker across your life, potentially accumulated effects on the liver, which can in fact impact metabolism. It also may be related to sort of a greater medical treatment burden as we age, right? You might be taking additional medications that are metabolized by similar processes, and so that might impact outcomes as well. But it is definitely the case that we see physiological changes that can facilitate ethanol impacts, where the same doses can have greater impacts as we age.
7: You know, of course, Tom, not everybody chooses to drink alcohol, and some people choose to drink things that are like alcohol but do not contain alcohol. And we're seeing a really large growth in no or low ABV beer, where the alcohol has either been taken out or wasn't brewed into the process. Can you talk a little bit about how those drinks are being made and how you see that trend going?
9: Yeah, you're correct, Jane. There's a huge growth category in low and non-alcoholic beverages. Beer, wine, and spirits. The divide that you have to cross to get from a non-alcoholic spirit, like from a spirit to a non-alcoholic spirit, is huge. The brewers have to cross a much shorter divide. It's like only 5%. And so I think that's why you're seeing a lot of activity in this non-alcoholic beer space. And the way that brewers are making non-alcoholic beer fall into sort of three categories. One is to take a normal fermentation and just arrest it, stop it prematurely. Those are kind of first-generation non-alcoholic beers. They're not terribly satisfying because they taste very worty, very sweet. They're kind of cloying. They don't mimic a full-on alcohol beer. Another approach is to use techniques where you take a full-strength beer and just remove the alcohol. And so you can do this by distillation or by membrane separation. And then a third approach is to use yeast that don't ferment maltose. So the main sugar in a brewery mash is maltose. There's a little bit of glucose, tiny bit of fructose, but mainly maltose from a fermentability perspective, and something called maltotriose. And what like really successful brands are doing are blending these different approaches. Some brands are doing, you know, great with this. Like if you look at Guinness Zero, it's just like taken off. It's way outperformed what they thought when they first started this. And that's, you know, on a big scale. We got smaller brewers like Deschutes, that, you know, a big part of their brand now is their non-alcoholic line. You have Athletic. It's a whole brewery that is just around non-alcoholic beer. And that brewery itself is like the fifth largest brand of like craft beer.
7: Wow.
9: It's interesting. So there, and it's the one that's growing, and like many breweries and wineries and distilleries, everything's kind of in a declining stage right now.
7: Jackie, I mean, we're especially seeing this in younger generations that are coming into legal age for drinking and are choosing not to, or are choosing to drink much less. Is that related to some of what we've been hearing about alcohol being less healthy, or is there something else afoot that you think?
8: I mean, I do think part of it, I hope, is public health messaging. We are actually effectively communicating to people that there is negative consequences to high levels of alcohol intake. I do think there's also very real behavioral changes in how young people are spending their Friday nights compared to, I'm not going to make any guesses about anyone's age, but compared to how I spent my Friday nights. And I think that people tend to socialize very differently. There's also in certain states, I think access to legal marijuana has changed alcohol consumption as well. So there's been in some places a shift from one substance to another. And some of this is also, in that case, non-caloric. And so there may be a perception that being California sober is perhaps healthier than other intake patterns. And so I do think that it reflects both, I hope, some of the public health messaging, but also broader changes in the way that young people are spending their Friday nights.
7: Jackie Barker is an associate professor in the Department of Pharmacology and Physiology at Drexel University's College of Medicine. And Tom Schellheimer is a brewer and professor of fermentation science at Oregon State University. Thank you both for being with us and sharing this really interesting knowledge. Appreciate it.
9: Thank you.
8: Yes, it was fun. Thank you.
9: Yeah, fun discussion with you guys.
7: And that's it for today's show. BJ Lederman composed our theme music. 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Just search for Science Friday. I'm Jane Lindholm. 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
5: 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It is noon, and that means it's time to check in with Dave Miller in the Gert Boyle studio for today's Think Out Loud. Hi, Dave.
6: Hey there.
5: What's coming up on the show today?
6: We are going to focus today on a retelling, a reimagining of a Greek tragedy from about 2,500 years ago, Antigone. We're going to be sitting down with the playwright Beth Piatote, who is now a professor of English at Berkeley, who has given an indigenous reimagining of this play, including Nez Perce stories, in addition to some of the bones of the Greek original. We'll also talk with one of the actors from the production, as well as the director, Jeanette Harrison, who's the creative director of the Native Performing Arts Network. That and more is coming your way in just about 5 minutes.
5: Okay, thank you so much.
6: Thanks.
5: This is OPB. Good afternoon to you. It is 12 o'clock. Stay with us.
14: Live from NPR News in Washington, I'm Windsor Johnston. Iran's foreign minister says a memorandum of understanding between his country and the U.S. has never been closer. NPR's Dia Hadid reports President Trump reposted a screenshot of the foreign minister's statement on his social media account.
15: Sayyid Abbas Araghchi said on X that what he called the Islamabad Memorandum of Understanding, quote, has never been closer. The reference to Islamabad is because Pakistan is mediating these efforts. That statement was quickly reposted by President Trump without comment. Shortly afterwards, the Pakistani Prime Minister Shehbaz Sharif also posted on X that he could confirm that, quote, a final agreed-upon text of the deal had been reached. He added, peace has never been this close as it is now. It is so far unclear what the memorandum contains. It may include a 60-day ceasefire and mutual blockades of the Strait of Hormuz being lifted. Dia Hadid, NPR News.
14: New immigration regulations take effect in the EU today. The move follows years of negotiations over an issue that has fueled support for the far right across Europe. Esme Nicholson reports the new agreement requires member states to take their fair share of asylum seekers or offer them financial support.
16: The EU's Migration and Asylum Pact aims to make it more difficult for asylum seekers and migrants to enter the 27-nation bloc. They are to be screened at the European Union's outer borders for up to 7 days before being admitted. Asylum seekers from countries that the EU now deems safe, such as Syria and Bangladesh, can be kept at the border while their cases are processed and given only one chance to appeal a rejected application. Rejected asylum seekers will also be issued immediate return orders, and if there are no diplomatic relations between the country they're trying to enter and their country of origin, they will be held in what are referred to as return hubs in third countries. For NPR News, I'm Esme Nicholson in Berlin.
14: President Trump is once again threatening to revoke Washington, D.C.'s system of limited self-governance, also known as home rule. Jackson Sinnenberg from member station WAMU reports the city's mayoral race spurred the attack.
17: While speaking in the Oval Office yesterday, Trump was asked how he would react if progressive-leaning D.C. councilmember Janice Lewis-George won the Democratic nomination for D.C. mayor.
18: I wouldn't like it, and maybe we'd take back Washington and run it on the federal basis.
17: Lewis-George ran a campaign reminiscent of New York City Mayor Zohran Mamdani. She responded on social media, calling Trump's comments, quote, an attack on democracy, and that D.C. voters want someone who will stand up to the president. In a poll released last week by The Washington Post and George Mason University's Schar School, Lewis-George was leading the other frontrunner, Kenyon McDuffie, by around 9 points. For NPR News, I'm Jackson Sinnenberg in Washington.
14: This is NPR News.
19: This is OPB. I'm Sarah Logue. Soon, the town of White Salmon, Washington, will be a little more prepared for wildfires. The state is building a fuel break around the town. Courtney Flatt from our news partner Northwest Public Broadcasting has more.
20: To protect White Salmon from wildfires, a 14-person hand crew is removing limbs and small trees to build a fuel break. Those branches could act as ladder fuels and help flames reach the tree canopy. This is part of a years-long effort to create a 117-acre fuel break around the outskirts of town. It's a little different from what you might think, more like thinning a forest rather than removing all the vegetation. Allison Martin is helping lead the project for the state's Department of Natural Resources.
21: In the end, not only will we have a lower risk of wildfire, but we'll also have a healthier ecosystem overall.
20: The $600,000 project is fully funded through grants, including a federal community wildfire defense grant. I'm Courtney Flatt in White Salmon, Washington.
19: And 9 students graduated from Central Oregon Community College's prison education program this week. They were part of the first class to earn an associate's degree while serving time in prison. Catherine Stare Martinez reports.
22: The ceremony started like any other. Students donned caps and gowns while pomp and circumstance played. But this ceremony was held inside Deer Ridge Correctional Institution. Students walked across a dining hall to receive their diplomas.
23: Gemini Tippett with highest.
22: Gemini Tippett started in 2024. Standing next to his mom in his graduation regalia, he says he's feeling over the moon.
24: Education is the path for any person incarcerated, and so to be here today it really speaks for the program and the work that we put into it.
22: He's planning to continue his educational journey and hopes to study geology or biology at a 4-year university. He says he has 7 months left inside. Catherine Sarah Martinez, OPB, Madras.
19: This is OPB, online at opb.org.
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6: This is Think Out Loud on OPB. I'm Dave Miller. Sophocles wrote the Greek tragedy Antigone almost 2,500 years ago, but the themes in the story are timeless. That inspired the Nez Perce scholar and author Beth Piatow to write an indigenous version of the play. It features a young woman torn between a moral duty to her family and her ancestors and the will of the state. It's up now through June 21st at the Vault Theater in Hillsboro. It's a partnership between the Native Performing Arts Network and Bag and Baggage Productions. Pia Tote is an associate professor of English and comparative literature at the University of California, Berkeley. She joins us now along with Nathan Woodworth, one of the actors in the new production, and the director of the play, Jeanette Harrison. She is the creative director of the Native Performing Arts Network. It's great to have all three of you on the show.
0: Thanks for having us, Dave.
8: Katsia, yo.
6: Beth, to start with you, for people who are not familiar with the original play, can you give us just the basics that are helpful to have in mind as we hear about and talk about your reimagining?
0: Thank you. Yes, in the original Sophocles, a young woman is standing up against her uncle, who is the head of the state, in a conflict over whether over the fate of honoring one of her brothers. So there has been an uprising against Creon, the uncle, and one of the brothers, both the brothers have been killed, one fighting for Creon and one against him. And Antigone wants to honor the brother who fought against, saying, like, we owe these spiritual laws, we owe proper rights to all of our dead. While Creon wants his body to just lie out in under the sun and be pecked by birds. So that's the central conflict, is between Antigone defending the spiritual laws, the eternal laws, and Creon using his power as a political leader to decree who should be receive proper burial and who should not.
6: When did you first start thinking about rewriting or a retelling of this story?
0: Well, I thought about the connection of our situation as Native people to the themes in the play in 1996, when the remains of the Ancient One, or Kennewick men, were pulled out of the Columbia River. And right away, those ancestral remains were taken into state control. As Native people were saying, he's one of ours, we want to bury him, we want him returned to our homelands. And that is a battle that I'm sure all your listeners are aware lasted more than two decades. And in listening on the radio to that news in 1996, I thought, what is wrong with these people? Don't they read their own literature? And I was thinking specifically of Antigone at that point. And I didn't really, you know, create something that made that conversation until like 2017. It was much later that I actually wrote the play, but that first idea came from listening to the news on the radio.
6: How did you know it was time 21 years later?
0: Well, in that time, I had taken up my ancestral language of Nez Perce and read a lot of traditional stories. I did a PhD at Stanford. I took a job at UC Berkeley, and I walked past the Hearst Museum almost every day at work. And the Hearst Museum of Anthropology holds a very significant number of ancestral remains. And eventually the idea that I could rewrite the play as a play, set it in a museum and recast all of these elements and really try to implicate Western culture in its own terms. And in doing that, I also then was able to replace the Greek chorus with a chorus of aunties telling these traditional stories that I've been studying and translating from my language. And I do want to point out that, you know, I thought of this play as an adaptation, but also as a conversation between two ancient literatures, the Greeks and the Nez Perce, although I really need to underscore the fact that our stories are older than theirs.
6: Right. 2,500 years for the Greeks, a blink of time, as opposed to, who knows, 5, 6, 10,000 years or more.
0: Yes.
6: Nathan, a lot of the action happens in a museum, as Beth just mentioned. Can you describe the central tension of this, the new play?
1: Well, I mean, the central tension is a young woman who's an activist who is like, you know, enough with this system, let's subvert it, let's take action now, let's reclaim our ancestors. And then the very pragmatic approach of Creon, who's the director of the Smithsonian.
2: And her uncle.
1: Her uncle, yeah, exactly. And, you know, and it's this kind of generational battle and personal battle of, like, let's work from within the system. Let's do what we can little by little. And my character, you know, Haman, is literally caught in the middle. I'm in love with Antigone. I'm the protege of Creon. And intellectually, I understand both of their arguments, and they're both correct. And that is the real tension, is neither is right and both are right. Mm-hmm. And how do you go forward? And I think that's the real question of the play and where the tension lies.
2: Jeanette, I understand that you and Beth have known each other for a while and have worked together in the past. Why did you want to mount a production of this play here now?
4: Well, why here now is that it's a Nez Perce story, and we are literally on the traditional lands that the Nez Perce would travel on their way to distant water, the Pacific Ocean. So it's a beautiful bringing home of this story, I think. I've been really shocked and a little dismayed at how little people in the Portland metro area know about the traditional people of this land. And everybody's got these land acknowledgments. They're all excited and proud about that. But when we say that Portland was a convergence, like, it really was. There were so many Native people who came through this area for many reasons. And so for me, this play really is rooted in this land. It's a story of this land. And it's been really eye-opening to me personally, too, being Onondaga from the Northeast. So this is not my homelands. And, you know, you grow up and you're like, I want to learn more about more Native people. And you look at the map and you look at all of the tribes in the Pacific Northwest and you're like, yeah, I don't live there. I don't need to learn about that. You know, so there's so much that I don't know. And this play has been really a gateway and an opening for me as well. And I hope it will be for the audience who come to see it as well.
2: Can you describe the way you approached practical questions like set and costume design, sound, projections to make this as Nez Perce a production as possible?
4: Well, first of all, I hired Nez Perce people.
2: Step one.
4: Yes, yeah. There we go.
2: Was that the most important decision you made?
4: I wouldn't say that that's the most important decision, because, of course, storytelling is also important. But I think that what a lot of Western theater makers don't realize is how rich storytelling is of a tradition in our cultures. And every Native tribal nation has their own culture, their own storytelling traditions. But being able to tap into that is really powerful. And so, for example, Kellen, who is our costume designer, he had never designed costumes before for a theatrical production. However, he's worked in film. He's worked in television. He's a traditional artist. He's an award winner from the Native Arts and Cultures Foundation as a traditional textile artist. And so putting all of those skills together, he created one of the most complex original designs that I have ever had the great pleasure to work on. Every single character's story, their own arc in the story, is being told through their clothing and how it changes over the course of the play. And we never would have had that level of detail if we had not had a Nez Perce artist. And Kellen Chernal, they are truly one of the best costume designers I've ever had the pleasure to work with.
10: Absolutely agree.
1: 1,000%.
2: Beth, I want to turn more squarely to the question of the chorus or the aunties and mm-hmm. the Nez Perce stories that you wove into your play.
11: Yeah.
2: How did you approach that broadly? And then we can dig into some of the details.
0: Well, when I was thinking about writing an adaptation, I would sort of look at Sophocles and be like, okay, so what's my version or what's our version of that? And our version of giving or receiving advice usually involves telling a story in which the person who's listening, it's up to them to understand who they are in the story and to interpret the message of that advice by thinking about the story and thinking about the dynamics of the story and figuring out who they are in the story.
2: I'm so glad you put it that way, because that was one of the things that most struck me about the stories, and they're sprinkled throughout, and they're moments of humor, of bodiness, of all kinds of different versions of emotion. Mm-hmm. But for my experience as an audience member, it was the slipperiness of the stories and the lack of an obvious hit you over the head moral that really stood out. It wasn't clear to me, and I guess even at times it wasn't clear to the characters. Wait, how am I? I thought you were going to give me advice. Wait, what am I supposed to do with this? And you're saying that's built into the stories themselves over thousands
0: exactly.
2: of years.
0: Exactly. That's the epistemological force of the stories, is that you may be one character one day and you may be a different character on a different day given the situation. And so one of the structural – so there aren't really like protagonists in it – antagonists in like the clear, like, here's the hero. Everyone is always identifying with the hero or the anti-hero kind of thing. There's, you know, these stories are episodic and have a set of events that then culminate in a result. But you're supposed to tune into how they're commenting on the action at the moment. And these stories always contain, and they're very much like the Greek stories too. Things are going along, they get a little weird, then they go off the rails.
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1: The aunties are warning the characters how close they are to the tipping point where things are going to go in a way that they do not want them to go.
2: Hmm. There's one line that stands out to me. Now, I wrote it down. I don't have it in front of me, but Creon, the uncle, says something like, you know, why are you telling me these stories? I'm not a kid. And it's one of the few moments where I feel like you're tipping your hand. And as an audience member, I even though he is sympathetic overall, and as Nathan was saying, you know, they're right and they're wrong. That was a case where I thought, no, we know he's wrong. Stories are for everybody, and they're not just for kids.
1: Right.
2: Let me just remind folks, if you're just tuning in, we're talking about the play Antigone by Beth Piatoat. It is an indigenous reimagining of the Greek tragedy. It's up now through June 21st at the Vault Theater in Hillsborough. It's a partnership between the Native Performing Arts Network and Bag and Baggage Productions. Piatoat is with us, as well as the director Jeanette Harrison and the actor Nathan Woodworth. Nathan, my understanding is that you've done something similar to what Beth was describing in your own world and in for your master's thesis, weaving together Karouk stories and Shakespeare. What did you learn from that?
3: What I learned from that is kind of similar to, well, first of all, Beth's work was my inspiration in many ways. Her book, The Bead Workers, contained like her first version of Antigone. And I was just blown away at how she was able to weave together classical storytelling structure in order to tell the stories of her people. And I have been wanting to dramatize my people's creation stories to make them easily accessible for contemporary Karouk people and non-Karouk people, because I think there's so much wisdom, there's so much humor.
2: Could I stop you there? Was that necessary that for contemporary Karouk people, it was up to you to make them accessible?
3: I felt that, and I talked with my language leader about that. We only have 4 living speakers of the Karouk language. I'm an apprentice under one of our 4 master speakers. And without the historical context, it can be difficult for contemporary Karouk people to really connect with our stories the way we would have had context for, you know, 1,000 years ago. But everybody knows Shakespeare. You know, everybody's familiar with the idea of these star-crossed lovers who are separated. And we have a creation story where a girl dies and goes to the boneless land and her love is trying to get to her. And I'm like, oh, these 2 lovers separated and trying to get back to each other. What does that remind me of? And then, you know, I'm reading a Midsummer Night's Dream and about, you know, Oberon at Titania and Puck, and I'm like, oh, that's a lot like Coyote. And so I was able to kind of find these resonances between Shakespearean archetypes and Karouk stories, and basically use the classical structure as like the tree with the Karouk stories as the branches and the leaves.
2: Beth, I want to go back to the museum piece of this. You mentioned working on this not far from the Hearst Museum at Berkeley, where the remains of indigenous peoples had been housed in Western scientific ways. You actually did a version of this play there, and then the full-scale theatrical premiere just a couple years ago was at the Autry Museum of the American West in Los Angeles. Mm-hmm. Also a major holding place, Western holding place for Native remains. What was it like to put on this play in those places?
1: Yeah, I think one of the things about this play that's interesting is the places that it chooses to go. And I also think it's very cool.

0: Well, now we're in the vault. So we're
1: Mm.
0: in a bank, right? So again, like the holding of capital, this sense of wealth, of accumulated wealth, that's of the West and of colonial enterprises. I do think that this play, it is able to go into these spaces and speak into them. And I've even heard from professors who will take their classes into museum spaces to read. And I'm very excited because this is a beautiful use of storytelling and of theater, is to be in formal theater spaces, but also to be in these informal spaces and to speak into these spaces and change the vibrational energy and to imagine new kinds of life emerging in these places. So that's been a joy.
1: Did you feel like these productions in those museums in particular were a form of protest?
0: Yes. Definitely. But in the very first stage reading we did at UC Berkeley, I have joked about this, just to use another Greek term, like Trojan horse. It's like we were able to do it inside the museum. And, our audience was sitting in the gallery and we were literally speaking, above the holdings of these ancestors. And that was something that we had to think about and think about our own spiritual existence and how to take care of ourselves to be in that level of proximity with the dead. So we did set up smudging stations and we tried to take good care of ourselves and the audience for doing that. But we really thought of those ancestors as a critical and even central part of our audience, that we were reaching out to them. But then the chancellor and other administrators came. And we were able to put some internal pressure on the university, along with a lot of external pressure from California tribes to deal with their violations of NAGPRA.
1: The Native
0: And I
1: American
0: think,
1: graves and repatri- Well, I always forget the.
0: yes.
1: Okay, almost got there.
2: Passed in 1990, but only 30% of museums have actually fully complied with it.
0: And
1: Beth,
0: But
1: am I right
0: yes.
1: that you're on UC Berkeley committee, the NAGPRA committee at Berkeley?
0: Well, they let me on the committee for a few years and then I was taken off. So that is one of the ways that they're able to maintain their controls by not allowing Native people to serve. But also there is this incredible backward toe on our lives to serve on these committees too. And I think one of the lines in the play is, what is done to the dead is done to the living. We are tied up with them, whether we want to be or not.
1: That line reminds me of something I was hoping to ask you to do anyway, which is to read a poem from your new book, of poetry. The collection is called Distant Water, and the poem is called Nine Places Where You Can Still See Wheel Tracks from the Oregon Trail. Do you mind reading it for us?
0: Oh, thank you for that invitation. Yes. Nine places where you can still see wheel tracks from the Oregon Trail. On my right metatarsus, you can see the swale caused by wet wagon wheels coming out from the Big Blue River, heaving their sodden burdens over the top of my arched foot, cracking the delicate bones below. On my skin, you see their names carved with sharp knives, marking the springs that offered fresh water. They took long drinks and left white scars. The climb up my right calf was so steep that heavy wagons made deep ruts still visible today. This grade was the first major acclivity and likely to give the faint-hearted doubt. A bare road runs the length of my thigh. Sharp double lines build pristine as pristine trail ruts, as though my body did not exist for itself. Hautnan, perfect, sacred, holy. My lower belly, made of sandstone, yielded to the roll of the wheel. So soft was the sandstone that it wore away under each creaking load. This patient erosion hewed tracks 5 feet deep, tracks deep enough to swallow a child. To avoid the winter, they raced to reach my left hip bone by the 4th of July. To celebrate, they etched white names in the jutting dark granite of my hip, calling it Independence Rock. The climb up my glutes was so long and steep that the descent was even more dangerous and testified by ruts like claw marks on both sides, a reminder of what it means to rut, to mount a body muscled and soft. In the wide open plain of my back, single tracks spread into doubles and triples, so vast and inviting was my back. It shredded under the gyre of passing lanes. Across the sharp edge of my cheekbone, on the cliff face, is planted the historical sign that indicates the final set of tracks and provides an impressive view of the Columbia River as it rolls to the sea.
1: That was Beth Piatowit reading from her new poetry collection, Distant Water. She'll be reading with Joan Kane at Powell's this coming Wednesday at 7 p.m. Jeanette, the play that we've been talking about, it's a mashup of a Greek story from 2,500 years ago and Nez Perce stories from much further back, filtered through Beth's 20th and 21st century mind. I'm curious... You have a minute and a half to answer this question, but what this tells you, should tell all of us about the universality of storytelling?
2: Oh, that's a great question. I hope I have a good answer for you in a minute and a half. But I think that one of the things that draws me to stories is that we find ourselves in them, and it doesn't matter who we are. We can still identify with what's going on. And in Antigone and Antigone, it's a story about standing up to power, finding your own voice, finding your own beliefs, and living according to your own values in the best way that you can, even when the world around you feels impossible. And I honestly could not think of a better story to be telling right now at this particular moment in time.
1: Jeanette Harrison, Nathan Woodworth, and Beth Piatowit, thanks very much.
3: Thank you.
0: Thank you.
2: No way.
1: Jeanette Harrison is the creative director of the Native Performing Arts Network. They partnered with Bag and Baggage Productions on this new play, Antigone. It is up now through June 21st at the Vault Theater in Hillsborough. Nathan Woodworth plays Haman in the production. It was written by Beth Piatowit. She is an associate professor of English and comparative literature at the University of California, Berkeley. Coming up after a short break, we're going to talk with a sculptor who for more than 40 years has divided her time between the Oregon coast and the Italian city of Carrara, where Michelangelo got his marble.

Portland's Lloyd Center is scheduled to close August 8th after more than 65 years in business. After its last anchor stores closed back in 2021, the mall attracted a wide array of community groups and independent retailers. Coming up next week on Think Out Loud, we'll listen back to three conversations that capture that era of Lloyd Center when a dying Portland mall became its most Portlandy version ever. That's coming up on Think Out Loud next week, beginning at noon. 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

0: This is Think Out Loud on OPB. I'm Dave Miller. For 40 years, sculptor MJ Anderson has been going from her home on the Oregon coast to Carrara in Italy. That's where she gets her marble. That's where Michelangelo got his more than 500 years ago. Anderson uses that marble, along with onyx and travertine, to make all kinds of sculptures, abstract pieces that evoke elemental powers, liturgical pieces for churches. But over and over, she's turned to figurative work. The major theme running through my career is the female torso, she wrote about a recent exhibition. The distillation of what it feels like to be woman. When I first began to carve stone, I realized I wanted to give voice to my gender. I talked with MJ Anderson in 2023. I started with a pretty basic question. Why marble?
1: Marble lasts. And I'm the kind of person that doesn't do very well with things that can be erased. And so carving marble means I'm always moving forward. There's no looking back. And so I don't glue things back on if they fall off. I can just keep moving forward. And that's really helpful to me as a person. And if I'm going to make something, an artist wants to make their mark. And if I make my mark, I want it to last. And marble gives that to me.
0: It lasts for thousands of years, right?
1: Thousands of years before I touch it, and hopefully thousands of years after.
0: It's one of the most awe-inspiring things as I've been thinking about the work you do. I mean, unlike almost everything else in life, everything else that we make, I suppose like a steel girder is going to last for a very long time. But I don't think of that as an expression really of someone's soul. It keeps a building up. A painting is going to molder. All the digital stuff on our lives, it becomes sometimes irretrievable in 10 years, if you can even find the core to turn the thing back on. How do you think about time?
1: I think geological time is, I studied geology in college at Portland State, and I like everything about the planet itself. And marble, some of you may not know, but marble was once alive. And it's a distillation of coral reefs and animals who lived in the sea billions of years ago. And so all of that, that product that was once alive is highly condensed, highly heated up, and shoved up into mountains. To me, it's a miracle. So I'm carving something that was actually once alive.
0: And you're aware of that in the moment?
1: Yeah. I mean, it's always there for me. And it's like my religion. Marble is like my religion in a way.
0: Huh. What does it feel like or sound like when you're carving it or smell like when you're cutting it?
1: Well, it sounds very serious, art making.
0: Yeah, I don't believe you. I do and I don't, should say.
1: The nice thing is it keeps me in the present and I can use a lot of different kinds of tools. But there is a marble from Carrara that's called Bardiglio, and it's a gray marble. And it was my first true love of a material because I think it evoked the kind of colors of the Northwest, that kind of gray. And it goes well outdoors, which is nice. But when I carve that in Bardiglio, there's a smell it has. So I'm smelling something that was once alive. So it really does enliven all my senses.
0: And you can smell its aliveness.
1: Well, I personally can. Yeah, but I think maybe other people think, oh, it's a rock. But when you have a passion for rocks, people who have a passion for rocks know what that passion is.
0: As I noted, for 40 years now, you've been going to Carrara. You started and then it turned into just your life, going every year to get stones and also to do work before you eventually bring it back for finishing here. What's special about Carrara?
1: Especially in the early years, there was a really wonderful community of artists from all over the world. And
0: meaning the 1980s for you, the early years, because yes. not 1502 or something.
1: Right. In the 80s, there were a lot of artists working there. There's fewer now that work there. But that we didn't really talk about our work to each other that much. But we were all equally exhausted. We were all equally poor. And that was a really wonderful setting to be in. And when I do go back to Carrara and I work in the studio, I go to work like it's a job. You know, I leave the house. I try to leave the house by 8 or 8:30. I bicycle up the mountain. I get my little... A lot of people think my bike is a hybrid bike, electric bike, but it's not. And so I bike to work.
0: There's no shame in an e-bike.
1: Yeah, no.
0: But
1: someday.
0: Okay.
1: But I bike up to work, and everybody else, the Artigiani that work in that studio as laborers creating large public art for other artists, everyone's working. And that buzz, that noise, that energy, I'm just another one of the workers, but I get to do my own work. So I'm very fortunate to be able to work there.
0: What's special about the marble there? I mean, why do you have to go all the way to Italy to get that rock?
1: Well, I could go to Vermont, but the food is much better in Italy. When I was a very small child, we were lucky to have French and Italian classes. And when I was a small child, I wanted to grow up and live in Italy. And I actually get to live my dream. So I get to have a double life, and that suits also who I am.
0: What are the quarries like there? I mean, do you go and say, in Italian, I want a block yay big?
1: When I have a commission, a large commission, I will go into the quarries and look for the right block. And it's like going into cathedrals, because you have these large walls cut out of the mountain. I mean, it's really a brutal process. It's a mining process. And as someone accused me of you know, raping the mountains with my artwork. Well, the marble used for art is so infinitesimal. Most of that marble in Carrara, it's the best marble in the world. The crystalline structure is the best in the world. And if I'm going to do all this work, why wouldn't I use the best material? So when I go into the quarry, there's all these giant machines, these tall ladders that are, you know, wired next to these walls of marble. And there's just such an energy there. But in reality, most of the marble that's being quarried is quarried for the calcium in your cat food, the calcium in your orange juice, the calcium that you take every morning.
0: Wait, literally?
1: Literally.
0: The best marble in the world that could be used for big, beautiful things or small, beautiful things that could last forever, it's being ground up and put in cat food?
1: Well, and in the table that we're sitting next to, in the carpet underneath our feet.
0: It's used as calcium.
1: Calcium carbonate.
0: Huh.
1: And so...
0: And there isn't a better way to get that?
1: Well, whenever
0: capitalist society has decided that there is not a better way to get
1: you.
0: It.
1: Thank you. That's correct.
0: I guess
1: exactly
0: is the
1: for saying that right.
0: Huh. So you said that when you have a big commission, that's when you might go to the quarry.
1: Mm-hmm.
0: So let's say that a library says we want a 7-foot tall sculpture, and you have a picture in your mind of what it's going to be. Or I mean, because I'm wondering, if I went to go look at this big mining operation, I assume I would just see what might look like pretty rocks and big faces and parts that had been carved out and parts that hadn't yet been carved. But I'm just wondering how you look at that and see what you're going to make.
1: Well, it really correlates. Imagine when I had a client, Yale University, wanted me to do an 8-foot piece for their law library. And they were very specific. They wanted the absolute best marble. So I said to them...
0: Nothing but the best for us.
1: what is the best wine? So selecting marble is a lot like selecting grapes for wine. And I'm a little bit like a vintner, imagine. So I know the differences between what different quarries offer, just like someone knows which different grapes will help make the better balance. So I know which quarries have which kinds of stone. And then at the end, it's basically a crapshoot that once you cut that stone open, you're not so sure what really is going to be inside. There may be a darker vein that you did not see from the outside of that block.
2: Isn't that part of the excitement, though, for you
1: it
2: as
1: is.
2: An artist?
1: Absolutely.
2: I mean, the whole idea of what I want the best marble, it seems like an absurdity.
1: Right. And I actually like stone that has a little character and brings something to the table with it. I always like to incorporate some of the rocky, rock, natural skin of the stone in my work when I can.
2: Meaning you want to leave some of it unpolished.
1: Uncarved.
2: Uncarved.
1: You know,
2: why?
1: Where there's a natural skin. I did a large, very sturdy mermaid one time, but the whole back of that stone had probably 800 years of water markings on the back of that stone that was exposed. Geologically, that is just a fabulous surface. So I didn't want to destroy that surface to make my work, so I needed to design a sculpture where that surface was celebrated, for example.
2: And it just happened that you were making a mermaid, so those watermarks.
1: Well, I decided to make a mermaid because, of course, it was watermarks.
2: I had it the other way around. Okay,
1: yeah.
2: So the rock can tell you what it should be.
1: Well, almost every one of my sculptures tells me. I don't tell it.
2: Huh.
1: The stone itself inspires who it wants to become in a dialogue with me.
2: If you're just tuning in, we're talking right now with the Oregon and Italy-based sculptor MJ Anderson. You can see a lot of her work right now at the Imogen Gallery in Astoria for another month or two. So as I noted, my understanding is that after you do some work in Carrara, you'll normally do the fine work and the finishing in your Oregon studio, which for a while has been in Nehalem. Why Nehalem?
1: When I started carving, you know, it's a lot of noise in a neighborhood. And so working in a small town is a lot easier to make noise. And Nehalem isn't really as much of a tourist town as next door Manzanita. And so they're used to me now. And I try not to make too much noise, you know, too early or too late. And I'm gone to Italy part of the time. They're always happy to see me go, I think.
2: So it's a working town. That's part of why it works for you.
1: It is a little more of a working town. And
2: I mean, it's also beautiful. I mean, there's a river there. You're essentially on the coast.
1: I can hear eagles while I'm working, which is fabulous. But Portland is 10 degrees hotter in the summer and 10 degrees colder in the winter, at least. And I work outside year-round. I don't have a luxury of a heated studio.
2: Do you work outside because it's better for you or because, I mean, why?
1: Because I'm making dust. I'm fertilizing nature with calcium carbonate.
2: Huh.
1: So when I'm carving the stone, the dust has to go somewhere. So most sculptors all work outside
2: with a
1: roof overhead.
2: Otherwise, you'd be breathing in too much?
1: I'd be just standing in a cloud of dust in a room.
2: Hmm.
1: So, unless it's a very large room.
2: So, you live in a more temperate climate, so
1: yeah.
2: You can work in a more temperate
1: yes.
2: climate.
1: Yeah.
2: So, you're working outside in February.
1: Yes, thank you. I am.
2: Is it an accident, then, that both of your studios, your workplaces, are near an ocean or a sea? I mean, what you just described is a climate reason for that. But I'm wondering if there's a deeper reason that you want to be near the water.
1: My soul is happier near the water, certainly. And Nehalem is a fabulous place because Nehalem is a Native American word, and the Native Americans live there. And it's in a fabulous little triangle between the river, the bay, and the ocean. How more fabulous can that be?
2: Hmm. How does that affect the work that you want to do?
1: I'm working with onyx now, which comes from Iran and Pakistan. And Carrara being the clearinghouse of all stone in the world, I can get it there in Italy. But it has a translucence to it, and I'm playing up that translucence. So the light of being on the coast really is very helpful for that.
2: I noted in my intro that you have said that over and over you have been drawn to female torsos and to express your understanding of what it means to be woman. I wanted to make sure that I even got that grammar correct before we started. What do you mean by that phrase? What it means to be woman?
1: My gender is a political statement. And in the 70s, when we thought feminism was we triumphed, that certainly has not come to pass. So the same feelings and concepts I'm dealing with, I'm still dealing with now, even more so, and maybe with a stronger voice. And in the early years, I began carving the torso as autobiography, as victim, as female that needed to survive. And that's still kind of the survival thing has really expanded. And I did a lot of torsos having to do with breast cancer. And now when I carve a torso, and if it's missing a chunk out of a breast, it was never there, maybe. I don't even see it when I carve it now, because it's so much a part of my life palette, shall we say. And so I don't present the female as an alluring object. I use kind of a frontal stance, much like the Egyptians did. I don't want my figures to perform for anybody. They should be enough in their own right, just
2: any
1: like women should be.
2: To not perform for men?
1: In particular, yes. And not only sexually, but in every way in society, I still feel that women have unnecessary expectations put upon them to perform in any number of roles that are not necessary. And so I think even if I do thin torsos, chubby torsos, old-looking figures, all of those figures still have a real sense of stability, and they're immobile as far as you not being able to, they exist in their own right.
2: Do you work for models?
1: No, I don't.
2: Neither human ones nor small works that you will then make larger. So it's all in your mind and in your hands.
1: Well, I do have a degree in sculpture, and I studied the figure more than anybody has a right to. When I was in college for 7 years, you know, I studied the female and male torsos, and I've taught sculpture, but it's really in the stone and in my soul to arrive at those finished forms. I'm not carving a real figure. I'm carving an idea.
2: What's the difference between those two?
1: One time this small child was fascinated by my work he saw in a public area, and he really was bothering his relatives a lot about my work. And so they asked if they could bring him to the studio. And he arrived, and at some point he said, "Ma'am, I don't mean to be disrespectful or nothing, but why don't they have heads?"
2: It's a good question.
1: And I looked down at myself and I said, "I don't see a head." and when I look down at myself, I don't see my nude self. I don't see my dressed self. I just see myself. And that's more of an idea than just a visual representation. And just like a poem is more than just a compilation of different words. So my sculpture is similar in that way, I think.
2: It's a profound idea, and I had never never thought of it quite that way. That because I have looked at the torsos, and I guess I have thought of them as nude torsos. But the way you describe it, what you're going for is something different. Not nude and also not clothed. Just the essence of a being.
1: Exactly. Huh. Exactly.
2: I want to go back to something you said at the beginning about marble, which I think isn't simply about marble. It's about sculpture in rock, which is that you can't – you didn't want to work in something where you could erase something. There are no take-backs in this. It's what strikes me as one of the more terrifying aspects of the work you do. Digitally we can do Control Z or Apple Z to undo something. Painters can paint over things. In a lot of life, not all of it, but in a lot of life, you can get a redo. If you chisel something and it falls off and it's not quite what you wanted, I mean, you're stuck with it, right?
1: I've never really stuck with it. It just is going to become something else. Maybe not this week, maybe not next year, but in time, one day I'll walk into the studio and see a piece that has been sitting there unfinished for 8 years, and all of a sudden, you know, there's a rainbow, there's light at the end of the tunnel, there's a vision, and I go, okay, now I know what to do. And I can fix that. And not fix it, but make it be someone else, or cut the top off, turn it upside down, and start over.
2: Huh. But the framing I had in my mind, and I think that I still have, is that there's something scary about that. But it seems like you embrace that, the no take backs of your work. And for you, it's actually something that you value about your craft.
1: It is. It's exciting. In the early years, every once in a while, I'd be carving and hit a place and the whole thing would crack in half. And there's kind of an excitement when that happens. It's like, I think I mentioned to your producer, it's like a good car accident. A good car accident, if you're in the middle of it, there's nothing you can do. You might as well just lay back and enjoy it. Because who knows, this could be your last moment. And that should be a beautiful moment then.
2: I'm struggling with the adjective good in front of car accident. Yeah. I think I understand your point, but it is it's a lot to take in.
1: It's like the beauty in chaos, you know.
2: So do you think that the work that you do, the realities of that one, even not false, I guess even that's not what you're saying, but one hit of the chisel could make something fall apart. Do you think that affects the way you live your life outside the studio?
1: I do. And one of the things I've noticed, I work with Northwest Stone Sculptors Association, and it's about 150 people. And we all get along really well. We're from all different aspects of life. But what I think making sculpture has taught me and all of us is that when you look at a three-dimensional object, you have all these different views of it, from above, from below, from one side looks better than another side, and you're more forgiving. And you're more forgiving of each other. And I think that sculpture and how I look at sculpture has changed how I live my life and how I relate to other people.
2: MJ Anderson, it was a pleasure talking with you. Thanks very much.
1: Thank you. Great to be here.
2: That's the sculptor MJ Anderson. We talked in 2023. We are now just a few weeks away from the 250th anniversary of our nation's independence. What have you been thinking about as we approach this milestone? What does it mean to you to be American today? And what do you think we need to do to form a more perfect union? You can leave us your thoughts right now by voicemail at 503-293-1983. Our production staff includes Malia Fass, Rolly Hernandez, Gemma DiCarlo, senior producer Allison Frost, and managing producer Shiraz Sadiq. Naleen Silva and Layla Isbell engineer the show from the Gert Boyle Studio. Our technical director is Stephen Cray, and our executive producer is Sage Van Wing. If you don't want to miss any of our shows, you can listen wherever you get your podcasts. Our nightly rebroadcast is at 8 p.m. Thanks very much for tuning in to Think Out Loud on OPB and KLCC this week. I'm Dave Miller. Have a great weekend.
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0: Yoland Nell reporting. Lupus is an autoimmune disease, a chronic condition in which the immune system mistakenly attacks healthy tissue, causing very painful damage across the whole body, often in spikes known as flares. But a new trial here in the UK offers real hope for people with the disease. It involves a treatment that acts like an immune reset, which has the potential to remove the need for lifelong treatment. Professor Carl Peggs is director of the Biomedical Research Centre at London's University College Hospital, and he's been telling me about the work behind the discovery.
1: We've been developing a therapy to try and suppress the bad cells that are the cause of lupus. The work that really led to it spans back over the past 10 years. We've been developing ways to redirect, to genetically change immune cells, redirect them to kill cancer cells. And we recognize that we'd be able to use those same technologies potentially in conditions like lupus to reprogram the immune system, to destroy the cells causing the disease. And as you rightly say, reset the immune system.
0: Tell us a bit more about lupus and what it is like for people with it.
1: It's a disorder that more commonly affects women than men. Commonly, its onset is in the 20s or 30s, and then patients will have to live with it often for their entire life. The disease is manifest, as you say, by the immune system attacking the patient. Most commonly, that's the joints, the muscles. And so a good day for a lupus patient is feeling like they have the flu with achy, swollen joints. But in worst cases, it can affect the heart, the kidneys and the lungs, and that can be life-threatening.
0: How would you describe then what you have found? It's not a cure, is it? But how would you describe it?
1: I think it's far too early to say that it's a cure. The therapies that we've had for lupus for the past couple of decades act by just non-specifically suppressing the immune system, so just damping down the problem, if you will. What this therapy does is it takes that down a step further, so it allows us to really suppress the immune system very deeply for a short period of time, and then as the new immune system comes back, it resets. So what changes here is potentially we have a one-off treatment that gives a much deeper effect, and that's what we've seen in the early trials, that we don't know if that will be a long-term remission or indeed eventually, if the disease never comes back, a cure.
0: Would you describe it as a breakthrough, though?
1: Massive breakthrough, I think. What we've seen in terms of the patients we've treated is truly transformative.
0: And just tell us a bit more about the treatment itself.
1: So it's a complicated treatment. The patients have to go through quite a lot. They need to come into hospital and we put them on a machine to take their blood out and take out the immune cells we need to make the drug. We then spend about 2 weeks genetically modifying the drug. And then the patients come back into hospital. They have to have 3 days of chemotherapy, which is quite grueling. And then we reinfuse the cells and keep them for a further 2 weeks. So overall, it's a long process. They're in hospital for a long time. But once they get out of hospital, we've seen vast improvements in their symptoms, and hopefully that continues.
0: And this is a trial, isn't it? So how soon might patients actually be able to access this?
1: Well, in terms of patients, certainly if they're eligible, they can come on the trials now. But in terms of,
0: in the UK, sorry, just to be clear, or there are other countries doing similar things?
1: There are. So the initial trials were initiated in Germany, and there are a number of trials now worldwide. But in order to turn a trial into a drug you can buy, if you will, and give on the NHS, it's usually a 5-year journey. So I think it's a number of years of trials. Hopefully we can treat as many patients as possible. And then hopefully as we look down 4 or 5 years from now, we'll see this as a routine therapy.
0: That was Professor Carl Peggs, Director of the Biomedical Research Centre at London's University College Hospital there on what he thinks is a breakthrough in the treatment of lupus. Just a reminder, if you miss any live editions of this programme, you can always catch up with our podcast. We update it twice a day, 7 days a week. Just look for BBC NewsHour podcast in your search engine. 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
0: Coming up on NewsHour in the next 30 minutes, a Bosnian in Canada on his home and adopted country's World Cup clash. The acclaimed British artist David Hockney has died. We hear from an artist who went to art school with him 7 decades ago. On the first anniversary of the Air India crash, we speak to the granddaughter of one of the victims. And good, bad, trillionaire, we hear from a close friend of Elon Musk. All of that after the news.
4: BBC News with Sue Montgomery. Elon Musk has become the world's first trillionaire after his company SpaceX debuted on New York's Nasdaq stock market. Shares skyrocketed above their initial offer price, valuing the firm at more than $2 trillion, making it one of America's biggest companies by market value. The Prime Minister of Pakistan has said the US and Iran have agreed to the final text of a deal to end the war. A key mediator, Shabazz Sharif, said peace had never been as close. A federal judge in the US has indefinitely blocked a $1.8 billion fund to compensate people who claim they're victims of political persecution. Critics feared it could be used to reward those loyal to President Trump. King Charles has praised David Hockney, one of the world's most influential artists, who's died aged 88. The British artist was a key figure in the pop art movement, who shattered living artist auction records. A British judge has jailed 4 activists from the Palestine Action Group for breaking into an Israeli defence firm in what's been ruled a terrorist act. Dozens of protesters were arrested outside the court where the sentencing took place. The US has released its 3rd batch of files relating to UFOs as part of wider plans to promote government transparency. Items ranging from NASA audio recordings to videos showing orb-like objects were released. In football, the World Cup co-host Canada are playing their first match against Bosnia-Herzegovina. The home team are hoping to improve on their previous appearances in the tournament when they lost every game. Pope Leo has left the Canary Islands on board a plane provided by Spain's king after his own aircraft experienced a technical issue. BBC News.
0: Welcome back to NewsHour. Footballing history was made an hour and a bit ago when the first ever World Cup match to be held in Canada got underway in Toronto. The co-hosts are playing Bosnia and Herzegovina, the team which knocked out former World Cup winners Italy in the European qualifying stages. Well, before the match began, I spoke to Adis Markovic. He left Bosnia with his family during the country's civil war in the 1990s.
5: I am speaking to you from west side of Toronto. We're about 20 minutes away from the stadium. Currently, I am by my shop where we have a Bosnian store and a restaurant. We are actually throwing a watch party for today's match. Things are just starting to heat up. People are starting to come in. It's exciting. We're expecting a lot of people. We want to bring everybody together for today's game.
0: Bring everyone together. So for you, who are you supporting?
5: I'm born Bosnian, moved to Canada in 94 when I was about 14 years old. So it's tough. Bosnia is my home country. You know, I would say I'm supporting Bosnia, but then when Canada gets into the mix, things get a little bit tougher. I'm supporting both at the end of the day. A tie would be good. I think everybody would be happy. If we get a few goals, that'd be great.
0: And the folks who are coming to the watch party, are they from the Bosnian diaspora or is it a mix of people?
5: It really is a mix. The idea was really to bring everybody together. We've got Canadian flags around here, people waving. We got Bosnians. We want to show our Canadian friends, we want to show them what Bosnians are about today. But at the same time, we want to show them what Canadians are all about. And we're really trying to bring everybody together through food and football.
0: you're one of many families who left during the Civil War, the 1990s, and you've made your home, your parents made your home in Canada. And I just wonder, for people who want to know Bosnia, I guess the war and the experience of it are pretty important, aren't they?
5: Yeah. I mean, if it wasn't for the war, we wouldn't be here. A lot of people left. We're scattered everywhere. You know, yesterday we had a crazy day here. We just had people pouring in from different parts of the U.S., Germany, from Netherlands, from Sweden, you know, giving people a sense of pride, a sense of community. We still have something, even though we're scattered all over the world, we have football and sports to unite us. On top of that, we get a chance to show the world what we're really about.
0: Tell us a bit more about your party. What kind of food are you going to be serving?
5: Ćevapi is a big one. If you ever go to Sarajevo, you're going to try ćevapi. There are many shops that do it. They're little sausages, but they're packed with flavor. They're usually made from beef, veal, and lamb. We make our own bread here, so we serve it like in a bread and some sauce on the side, some Balkan sauces. It's a real favorite here in Canada. That's what we're serving mainly today outside. We have a line of grills, and we're just grilling ćevapi all day and just, having a great time.
0: Adis Markovic there, who left Bosnia with his family during the Civil War in that country in the 90s, now living in Toronto, supporting both sides. And the latest from that match is that Bosnia are 1-0 up against Canada. 73 minutes have been played, so another just under 20 to go. You're listening to the BBC World Service. This is NewsHour, coming to you live from London with James Kamarasamy. And among the many tributes to the acclaimed British artist David Hockney, who has died at the age of 88, one in particular catches the eye. David was one of life's true originals, one who wore his genius as lightly as those beloved yellow Crocs of his that helped brighten palace occasions. The palace in question is Buckingham Palace, and those are the words of King Charles. And those yellow Crocs, the playful, flamboyant side of an artist who emerged from the pop art movement of the 1960s and went on to find his creative and personal freedom in the LA Sun, where he created crowd and critic-pleasing works such as A Bigger Splash. He remained curious about the world and the advance of technology, famously using an iPad as a palette in his later life. Well, in 2009, he guest-edited a BBC radio programme, the Today programme. Here's part of his conversation with my colleague, Evan Davis.
6: Not everybody's an artist, but a lot of people have it in them to be all kinds of things. They do. It's why I get fed up with the people who are telling you, unless you eat just an omelette, the world's going to go to rack and ruin. I mean, you just think, oh, you're a bit absurd. I just think that's a bit absurd. And their vision is too small. It's not big. It's not a big, lovely vision.
7: You're 72. Are you going to retire at any point, do you think? Just enjoy old age or stop painting?
6: I don't even feel that old, frankly, to be honest. Most of the time, I still run up the stairs sometimes. I mean, I don't think about it.
7: And death itself, I mean, do you sort of worry about death or...?
6: Well, it's coming. Another adventure, I suppose. I don't know. But it's now. I'm living now and I want it, as I say, I want it exciting. I get an exciting life, I must tell you that. But remember, I can get excitement looking at the puddle on Waldgate. And I admit that. Not everybody can.
0: David Hockney speaking to Evan Davis there. Well, Peter Schlesinger is David Hockney's former lover and muse. And he appeared in some of Hockney's most famous paintings, including Portrait of an Artist, Pool with Two Figures. And he sent NewsHour this voice note.
8: Meeting David was a transformative moment in my early life. I will always be thankful for the good times we shared, the friendships I made during our time together, and the work that it inspired him to make.
0: The British artist John Loker studied with David Hockney at the Bradford College of Art in the late 1950s, Bradford being Hockney's hometown in the north of England, and later at the Royal College of Art in London. So what were his first impressions of him?
9: Well, the thing was that he was a year older than me, and I was a shy newcomer when Dave was just nicely found his feet. So he was a very confident person, but he is anyway and always has been. I mean, obviously something of the showman in him. He performed a bit, you know. He let people know he was around. And he was also an amazingly productive worker. He never stopped. He was the sort of man who filled like three or four sketchbooks a week. And sometimes I'd think, being a year younger than him, I'd think, my God, could I ever do that? Sort of, you know, the sort of feeling. But as we got to know him, we became much more equals, as it were. But David was always very, very confident. And then, of course, he hit the Royal College the year before me. So when, by the time I went there, once again, I hadn't found my feet there. Whereas David was almost at the point of A, coming out, which is not a word we use a lot now, but then coming out, and his work, which was very prolific, headed towards the more pop art. He wasn't really a pop artist, but something of that about him.
0: And yeah, and I mean, privately, I mean, you say he was a showman, but I mean, privately, yeah. what kind of a man was he?
9: Privately, well, as we all know, he's very intelligent, is David. He loves to talk. He loves to listen to music. Particularly, he got me involved with classical music. He might have been classed as a pop painter, but I don't think he was that into pop music. So he was quite a serious person. But we drank a lot. We played cards a lot. In fact, we spent a lot of time playing cards.
0: What was it about him, do you think, that did make him into this sort of artist who's getting tributes from the king and is someone who's clearly not just the critics, but the public clearly has taken to?
9: Yeah. I think David had a way. I mean, any painting that David's done is reproducible. And I don't know whether that's subconscious to him or he was aware of it. But I mean, many artists don't reproduce that well because the work can't handle that reduction in scale. Whereas David's would always work, as it were, in a book. So it broadened the publicity and broadened the area where his work was seen. It was also very colourful, and it was always, there were happy paintings, and they had a sense of humour about them a lot. They told a kind of story which people could understand. And I think somehow instinctively that is the route that David took. He seemed to understand that, the way people perceive paintings, whereas many of us, we do what we think we want to do and pay very little attention to the audience, whereas I think Dave was very audience conscious.
0: That's interesting. And if you were to sum up his influence, how would you do that?
9: A lot of ordinary people who wouldn't necessarily turn to fine arts, apart from, you know, the Boots and the local art club. But he somehow managed to appeal to them. They're very appealing images, and they're very much about style. And
0: is there an element then of democratizing fine art?
9: Yeah, there's an element of that. And if I think of David when I first met him, he had shaggy black hair. He wore paint-stained trousers. He imitated and looked very much like Stanley Spencer and pushed his paints around when he went painting outside in a pram. And that was an image. It was the artist in the garret almost image. And then when he got to the Royal College, the world opened up and he became less parochial and began to look to America and look to style. And he changed his style. If you'd stood the David Hockney that was at Bradford next to the David Hockney after 2 years at the Royal College, one was a gold lamé, blonde, almost socialite artist, and the other was the sort of artist coming out of his garret like Stanley Spencer in Cookham. It wasn't an act. I think it was a natural sort of ability that happened to him, and he could do that. And for me, his work, it was very much about style. And I think people pick up on style. And I think he's given a lot of pleasure with his work.
0: You almost describe him as a work of art.
9: Maybe he was. Maybe he was, Steve. I mean, maybe an artist is his work, you know. And he was a very pronounced example of it.
0: British artist John Loker, who studied alongside David Hockney in the 1950s. Now, for relatives of the 260 people killed in the Air India plane crash exactly a year ago today, this anniversary will have brought back some awful memories. But it hasn't brought them the answers they were hoping to get about the cause of the disaster. Investigators said they were not ready to release their final report into the crash of the London-bound Boeing 787 Dreamliner soon after it took off from Ahmedabad. The plane came down about 6 kilometres from the airport. It ploughed into a building used for doctors' accommodation. 19 of its victims were on the ground. These people were near the scene of the crash.
10: When we heard the noise, we ran outside. The crash was so loud. We saw a massive fireball. My cousin was driving his car nearby and the glass shattered and he hurt his arm. And then when we ran further, we saw the plane had crashed. And then we saw some injured residents and then we helped them get into a taxi to go to the hospital.
0: 79-year-old Manju Patel was in seat 24C. Her granddaughter Rhea Patel told me about the day of the crash.
11: I was working from home. I saw the BBC News alert on my phone, and that's how I was first alerted of the crash. But in that moment, I didn't fully clock. It was actually my grandmother's flight. And my dad actually came in and he said he needed to talk to me. And he let me know that my grandmother was on the flight and she'd passed away. And I just lost it completely. I started calling her phone. And then I also got in touch with my sister. Again, we were both just in such disbelief and she managed to get hold of the flight manifesto. And then that's where we got confirmation.
0: And then I guess the sort of practicalities, what happened next?
11: We obviously got in touch with some of our other family members. This news was just becoming even more real. And then we'd reached out to, was it the Foreign Office? And it was initially just about establishing which citizens had been part of the crash and which families had been impacted. And since that initial period, there really hasn't been that much contact or support from them.
0: And what about Air India?
11: No, I've not personally received any check-in calls or any support from them in that kind. Obviously, there are the legal processes that are ongoing and they get in touch with us through their proper channels.
0: And I guess... I'm trying to be delicate about this, but I guess there was the whole process of identifying the body and that must have been rather traumatic.
11: Yeah, absolutely. It was my uncle who had flown out to provide the DNA and obviously identify the body. I can't speak on his behalf, but I can only imagine that it was extremely, extremely traumatic. And from my experience, there was this waiting game of a week where we were waking up every day and just waiting to hear whether she had been identified. And there were all kinds of reports about the state that the bodies were in, questions around whether we were actually going to get our loved ones back. Eventually, she was identified, and my uncle was able to receive her body for the funeral, all of which we watched through a video call.
0: And there are still many questions, aren't there? We heard today that the full report into what happened is still not ready. What did you make of that? Were you hoping today would bring some answers?
11: Yeah, absolutely. I mean, obviously the earlier the better, but there was a lot of anxiety for me in the run-up to the day that I was going to be dealing with not only the grief of the anniversary, but then these answers were going to suddenly appear. There's been no formal communication and no timelines that have been established about when this report is actually meant to come out. We're completely in the dark. We're still asking ourselves the same questions from that very first day. What has happened? Why did it happen? Why are we having to wait so long for answers? Because somebody out there obviously knows what's happened. The least that all the families deserve is transparency, honesty, and the truth.
0: I just want to end perhaps by your grandmother. How do you remember her?
11: So she was the embodiment of what you expect a grandmother to be. Really loving, always obsessed about, you know, if my sister and I were eating enough, were we taking care of ourselves enough? She was encouraging us to take opportunities in life. Well, I do really miss that relationship that I had. Outside of that, she was extremely dedicated to her religious community, which is the SMVS Swaminarayan community. She'd take part in the community here massively. So she is remembered for a lot of that.
0: That was Rhea Patel, whose grandmother Manju Patel died in the Air India crash exactly 1 year ago. You're listening to the BBC World Service, and this is NewsHour.
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0: A reminder of our top story this hour. Elon Musk has become the world's first trillionaire after the share price of his SpaceX company soared on its stock market debut in New York. Our New York business correspondent Michelle Fleury has been tracking the first day's trading.
13: Right from the moment we saw that first official share trade take place for the public, it kind of jumped around 30-odd percent, 20-odd percent to $150 a share. So it's been kind of hovering around that level ever since, but so far all signs are positive for Elon Musk.
0: Other headlines, Pakistan's Prime Minister says the final text has been agreed for a deal between the United States and Iran and next steps are being finalised. And King Charles has praised David Hockney as a giant of art and painting following his death at the age of 88. You're listening to the BBC World Service. This is NewsHour, coming to you live from London with James Kamara-Sami. Just an update on the football we were bringing you earlier. Co-hosts Canada have equalised in their match against Bosnia, 1-1. It's into the final minutes of that game. Yesterday, though, one of the other co-hosts, Mexico, beat South Africa in their opening match. Now, you may have heard Mexico has become the first country to host football's biggest tournament for a third time, but not that football first came to that country thanks to miners from a corner of the British Isles, Cornwall, in the southwest of England. I've been hearing more from Sharon Schwartz. She's a historian from Cornwall who studied the long history of Cornish mine workers in Mexico.
14: It began in 1824 when a group of eight Cornishmen arrived in Rail del Monte as employees of the London capitalised Rail del Monte Mining Company. Mexico had just gone through the Wars of Independence from Spain and its mining industry lay in ruins. Silver had been Mexico's main source of income, so the newly independent Mexico wanted to recover the fortunes of its mining industry, and it looked to Britain, which was of course then going through the Industrial Revolution, the workshop of the world, to provide not only the industrial know-how, but also the capital to finance the renaissance of its mining sector.
0: Tell me about how we know that it was the Cornish who introduced football to Mexico.
14: The first references come in the very late 1880s. In 1889, there was a football game played in Pachuca between miners from La Joya mine in Rio del Monte and the Rosario mine in Pachuca. Now, we only know about this football game because it descended into a brawl and 14 men were actually hauled before the court in Pachuca for a public affray.
0: So, not just red cards, but actually in court.
14: It resorted to physicality when a penalty was awarded to Pachuca, to the Pachuca team, the Rosario Miners team, and the Rail del Monte players took exception to that.
0: So were there Cornish players involved?
14: Yes. One of the men involved was called Bennett's, and that's a Cornish name. We know that the football was being played in Pachuca as a team before 1892, so the little games that had been played amongst miners from various mines had translated into a football team. You know, the rivalries very much echo those at home in Cornwall between Camborne and Redruth, for example. So it just greatly amused me to see this kind of thing going on over in Mexico. When you think that in the mid-1860s, one quarter of all of the British subjects residing in the state of Mexico were resident in what we call Mexico's Little Cornwall. The Cornish community that's still there is very keen, you know, to make that story, that narrative come about. And of course, football is an ideal opportunity to tell that story, the story of the Cornish in Mexico. And it's not just the men. The Cornish women were really keen on following the sports team. They donned the sports colours, which were dark blue and light blue, the colours of Oxford and Cambridge, and they attended the matches and cheered on their local team.
0: That was historian Sharon Schwartz on the miners from Cornwall in southwest England who brought their skills and their love of football to Mexico, one of the co-hosts of the World Cup. Canada, one of the other co-hosts, still 1-1. It's into injury time. They are looking for their first ever win in a World Cup. Substitute Kyle Larin got the equaliser. Can they get one more? Can Bosnia get one more? 1-1 at the moment. We'll bring you the result if and when we get it. Let's return now, though, to our top story. Elon Musk becoming the world's first trillionaire after the share price of his SpaceX company soared on its stock market debut in New York. Now, most of us might think we know of Elon Musk. After all, he's a very prominent public figure, but fewer can lay a claim to actually know him. Adeo Resi does, though. He describes himself as Elon Musk's best friend, a venture capitalist himself. He met Mr. Musk at the University of Pennsylvania more than 30 years ago. He's been speaking to my colleague, Amal Rajan.
15: He's not had a normal life by any stretch of the imagination. So, for example, in college, one day I went into his room and it literally looked like he had been up for days. So I asked, hey, what's going on? He's like, it's broken. And I asked, what's broken? And he had been playing a video game for roughly 3 days. And he was not able to win it because at the very end of the game, there was some sort of glitch and he kept repeating it, trying to win. He's very determined. He's very focused on being number one, winning. His will is like nothing I've ever seen. And his mind is like nothing I've ever seen. So you really have a one of one person in the world today, like the modern Michelangelo.
16: When you say his mind is unlike anything you've ever seen, what do you mean?
15: He doesn't take notes. He plans all these complex physics and engineering feats in his head. He doesn't use software. So he just has a very unusual mind.
16: If you fast forward a decade or so from that first meeting at the University of Pennsylvania, it's a dark and starry night, I think, on the Long Island Highway. The two of you are sat in a car together. What did he say?
15: We were just deciding what to do after he had taken PayPal public and I had also exited my second billion-dollar company. So we were just batting things around. I think I joked space, but clearly he and I had some interest in space. So we ended up spending the rest of the car ride debating if space was actually a viable business to pursue or not. Very early on in the conversation, we realized that Mars was the destination. So by the time we got to New York City, we had decided we would set out, fly around the world. We launched a company called Life to Mars. We bought two ICBMs, or we're in the process of buying two decommissioned Russian ICBMs to act as our launch vehicles.
16: That's intercontinental and ballistic missiles.
15: Yes, they do bring large amounts of payload to space. And initially, the Russians were charging us $7 million per ICBM, which we could afford and send something to Mars. But through the negotiation process, they tripled the price. And we just couldn't afford it. So the Life to Mars mission was in question. And that's when Elon said, I'm going to start a rocket company and the genesis of SpaceX.
16: You tried to make an intervention, didn't you?
15: I led the intervention, but I assure you that there was a large number of people trying to do the intervention. And I just ended up being the lightning rod to which they all came because we are best friends. So they all came and said, hey, Adeo, you got to talk to Elon. And I'm like, okay. And so we put together with many of the top scientists and thinkers in space in Los Angeles in the Georgian Hotel and basically told him that launching a rocket company was a terrible idea. It was sort of like an alcoholic anonymous type intervention where he sat in a chair and everyone was in a circle sharing their horror stories of building rockets. He left that meeting and looked me in the eye and said, I'm going to do it anyway. And I knew at that moment that he was going to do it.
0: And that was venture capitalist Adair Ressi, who was Elon Musk's college roommate. He was speaking to the BBC's Amol Rajan. And in the last few seconds, that Canada-Bosnia game has wrapped up. 1-1. The Bosnian who moved to Canada, we spoke to early in the programme, should be happy with that 1-1 draw. And that wraps up this programme as well. From me, James Kamarasamy, and the entire NewsHour team, thanks very much for listening.
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17: 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The Daily is up next. That'll be right after the news. Happy Friday and good afternoon. It is 2 o'clock.
19: I was looking at very tiny, tiny replica of human brains that had been essentially grown from stem cells and had many of the kinds of cells in it that you would find in a human brain.
20: I'm Rachel Abrams. That's coming up on The Daily from The New York Times.
21: Live from NPR News in Washington, I'm Ryland Barton. Iran's foreign minister says a deal to end the war with the U.S. has never been closer. NPR's Adia Hadid reports President Trump reposted a screenshot of the foreign minister's statement on his social media account.
22: Sayyid Abbas Araghchi said on X that what he called the Islamabad Memorandum of Understanding, quote, has never been closer. The reference to Islamabad is because Pakistan is mediating these efforts. That statement was quickly reposted by President Trump without comment. Shortly afterwards, the Pakistani Prime Minister Shehbaz Sharif also posted on X that he could confirm that, quote, a final agreed-upon text of the deal had been reached. He added, peace has never been this close as it is now. It is so far unclear what the memorandum contains. It may include a 60-day ceasefire and mutual blockades of the Strait of Hormuz being lifted. Dia Hadid, NPR News.
21: President Trump's name is being removed from the Kennedy Center in Washington, D.C. today. A judge denied a request to pause in order to take his name off the Performing Arts Institution, which serves as a living memorial to John F. Kennedy Jr. The judge ruled last month that Trump's name was illegally added to it. He said only Congress could institute a change to the Kennedy Center's name and ordered references to Trump to be removed by today. A federal judge has issued a preliminary injunction blocking the Trump administration's nearly $1.8 billion anti-weaponization fund. The judge said the move was necessary despite Justice Department's statements that the fund was not moving forward. NPR's Ryan Lucas reports.
23: At a court hearing on a lawsuit challenging the fund, U.S. District Judge Leonie Brinkema said the public statements from DOJ officials that the department was abandoning the fund were not sufficient. She noted that President Trump continues to publicly support the fund and that the government has refused to formally declare under oath that the fund is indeed dead. Judge Brinkema therefore issued a preliminary injunction blocking the fund, but she gave the Justice Department 1 week to provide a clear, unambiguous declaration under penalty of perjury, signed by the acting Attorney General and the U.S. Treasury Secretary, that the fund will not move ahead. If it does so, the judge said she will likely dismiss the lawsuit. If the government does not do so, then the case will move forward. Ryan Lucas, NPR News, Alexandria, Virginia.
21: Team USA makes its 2026 World Cup premiere tonight, facing off against Paraguay in Los Angeles. Steve Futterman has this preview.
1: I think the big thing always for the U.S. team is, can the Americans score? 4 years ago, the U.S. played four matches and scored a total of three goals. You can't really do that and expect to succeed. So can the U.S. show more offensive creativeness? Christian Pulisic is probably the top player. Remember that name. He's the captain. Another player to watch out for, Weston McKinney.
21: Steve Futterman reporting. This is NPR News from Washington.
2: This is OPB. I'm Sarah Logue. Nine students graduated from Central Oregon Community College's prison education program this week. They were part of the first class to earn an associate's degree while serving time inside prison. Catherine Steyer Martinez reports.
4: The ceremony started like any other. Students donned caps and gowns while pomp and circumstance played. But this ceremony was held inside Deer Ridge Correctional Institution. Students walked across a dining hall to receive their diplomas.
5: Gemini Tippett with highest.
4: Gemini Tippett started in 2024. Standing next to his mom in his graduation regalia, he says he's feeling over the moon.
24: Education is the path for any person incarcerated, and so to be here today, it really speaks for the program and the work that we put into it.
4: He's planning to continue his educational journey and hopes to study geology or biology at a four-year university. He says he has 7 months left inside. Catherine Sarah Martinez, OPB, Madras.
2: White Salmon, Washington will soon have a fuel break that skirts around town. This aim is to help prepare the area for wildfires and make forest ecosystems healthier. Crews are thinning forests and removing limbs on trees. Charlie Landsman is with the Washington Department of Natural Resources and says it's important to protect individual properties from wildfire.
25: But when you have an entire community working on it, it just compounds. The effectiveness of these treatments is doing it on this scale.
2: The department expects a fuel break to be finished this fall. It'll be about 117 acres in size. This is OPB. Find us online anytime at opb.org.
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27: From The New York Times, I'm Rachel Abrams, and this is The Daily. Since the beginning of time, humans have quested for the Fountain of Youth. And these days, people are pouring billions and billions of dollars into products and therapies and treatments that are intended to reverse aging. And now, scientists may have gotten closer than ever before to treatments that could restore our youth. Today, I talk with my colleague Susan Dominus, who spoke with some of those scientists about their research and where the money that is funding it is coming from. It's Friday, June 12th. Sue Dominus, welcome to The Daily.
28: Thank you so much for having me.
27: So, Sue, you cover the intersection of culture and science, and recently you have been focused on a very particular pursuit by a very particular group of people who are really interested in living longer. So I want to start with something very basic, which is, what is longevity science?
28: So longevity science can be described in a bunch of different ways. I mean, there obviously are people who are researching peptides and who are selling supplements and who are urging health interventions. But it's basically the science of how we can live longer and how we can slow aging. And the research that I have become particularly interested in is something known as cellular rejuvenation.
27: And just explain what that is.
28: So cellular rejuvenation is basically this idea that we can take a cell that has aged and make it function like a younger version of itself. And one of the reasons why we believe this can be made to happen is because of something that happens every single time a baby is born.
27: And what is that?
28: Well, let me ask you a question. Why is a baby born young?
27: I feel like this is a trick.
28: I know. It seems intuitive, but it's actually not. Because although eggs and sperm are relatively protected from aging, a sperm cell, for example, does still bear the signs of aging that it inherited from the man who created it. So it has actually been found that shortly after a sperm joins with an egg, there is this fascinating process by which the embryo essentially sheds the markers of aging that it inherited. And it is not at its youngest point, at the second that embryo has formed or that zygote has formed. It actually takes a little while and it sheds aging over a period of time. And then it starts at what's considered ground zero for aging.
27: You're saying basically an embryo ages backwards in a way.
28: For a moment, yes, and then it starts to acquire signs of aging. And so what scientists are trying to do is harness that process in a way that can be useful for human health. And in 2006, a researcher named Shinya Yamanaka at the University of Kyoto realized that by applying these unbelievably powerful genes that are highly expressed in embryos to the aged skin cells of a mouse's tail, he was able to revert those skin cells basically back to their embryonic form. It was a big enough deal that he won the Nobel Prize for it. But people weren't sure whether this discovery would ever have any application for human health,
27: right?
28: Because they knew that these genes were also associated with explosive cell division, in other words, cancer.
27: Mm.
28: And in fact, some researchers in Spain decided to see what would happen if they applied the Yamanaka factors to the body of a mouse. And what happened was that the cells of the mouse reverted back to this embryonic stage of development, which is fresh and young and wonderful, but the cells also became unspecialized.
27: What do you mean by unspecialized?
28: Basically, they forgot how to do their jobs. They stopped being a heart cell or a skin cell, and they reverted back to embryonic form and eventually developed into these monstrous tumors called teratomas that are like these bits of various tissues, skin and hair and teeth, and their organ function fell apart. So it was fatal for these mice. So people just thought, too dangerous, too cancerous, too messy, probably not useful. Let's move on to other things when it comes to longevity. Until a scientist at the Salk Institute named Juan Carlos Ipsazua Belmonte did some remarkable research in 2016. And he was very interested in these Yamanaka factors, those powerful genes we talked about earlier that Yamanaka used to rejuvenate the older skin cells of a mouse's tail. So he thought, okay, well, clearly we don't want the cells to forget how to do their jobs. Our organs would cease to function.
27: Mm-hmm.
28: So he thought, what if we just applied a little bit of the Yamanaka factors? You know, maybe we could take the cell not all the way back to its earliest stage, but maybe we could take it back to being like a teenager in its prime somewhere along the way. So he applied the Yamanaka factors to mice that had been genetically tweaked to suffer from a disease that made them age very, very quickly. And he found that he was able to extend their lives significantly. But also, I mean, you could see it in the mice. They looked younger. They had less gray in their fur. Their muscles were stronger. They healed more quickly from wounds. And they were kind of rejuvenated and overall friskier. And, you know, the story goes that the lab technicians thought the old mice had been replaced by younger mice.
27: That sounds very promising. So then what happens from there?
28: So then the race is on to try to figure out how to use it in a way that is safe for humans. And I think most people in the field would agree that the next big breakthrough in the field comes from a very well-known longevity researcher who is also somewhat controversial named David Sinclair.
27: What's his deal and why is he so controversial?
28: So Sinclair is a professor of genetics at Harvard Medical School, and he, many of his colleagues would agree, has done really important research in the field of longevity. He's had very important breakthroughs. But he's also somewhat controversial, as I mentioned, because he's so enthusiastic about this research that at times his peers fear that he has maybe oversold the promise of where the science is right now. He is one of the important co-founders of the most important academy of longevity researchers, but he was also asked to step down from running it after he had circulated on social media a press release from one of his biotechs that claimed that science had proven that there was a supplement that would reverse aging in dogs. And, you know, his peers did not feel that the research supported that. And he wrote a best-selling book that is super fascinating and holds a lot of really high-level science in it. It's called Lifespan, Why We Age and Why We Don't Have to. And, you know, that subhead contains the kind of promise that makes his peers a little bit uncomfortable. It's also unusual, let's say, for a Harvard scientist to co-found, as Sinclair did with his girlfriend, a kind of wellness platform that relies on, let's say, non-mainstream practices like energy healing. There's still also a lot of discussion about a compound that he was a huge advocate of, known as resveratrol, that Sinclair maintains research shows can slow aging. But other people who tried to replicate the science did not meet success. And that biotech behind resveratrol was sold to GlaxoSmithKline, which is, you know, a major pharmaceutical company, for a small fortune. But they eventually stepped away from pursuing resveratrol. And recently, he's received a lot of recognition for a big break he had in the field of cellular rejuvenation. He had sort of a similar idea to the one that Juan Carlos Ipsizua Belmonte had, which was, can we find a way to tone down the power of these Yamanaka factors? And what he was able to do was restore the vision of mice whom they'd blinded using this technology of cellular rejuvenation. And they did not find cancer growth in these mice. But mice trials often don't translate into humans. So they went to the next level, which was they tested the same process in monkeys. Very small study, very small numbers, but they were satisfied that that was one more level of proof that this could be done safely, hopefully. So after these studies, which were very small, are done in monkeys, Sinclair's biotech, which is called Life Biosciences, is able to get FDA approval to start a safety trial in humans to use the cellular rejuvenation to try to reverse blindness in humans who are suffering from glaucoma and another illness known as Nyon.
27: So clearly this man is at the forefront.
28: He's definitely at the head of the pack in getting this science into actual human trials. Whether that will be true for long, I don't know, because there's a lot of interest in this field and there is a lot of money being thrown at a lot of other biotechs who are doing everything they can to catch up.
27: And we are going to talk about all of that and who is funding this research after the break. We'll be right back.
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6: There was an era in Oregon politics where moderate Republicans were very influential. One of them was Bob Packwood. Packwood died last week and leaves a very messy legacy. I'm Lauren Dake. On this week's OPB Politics Now, we talk about one of the more stunning scandals in congressional history. And we get into it all with a very special guest, former OPB reporter Jeff Mapes.
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27: So Sue, when it comes to longevity science specifically, who is backing all of this research?
28: The short answer is billionaires. You know, Sam Altman of OpenAI has invested something like $200 million in a biotech called Retro Biosciences. The very wealthy Brian Johnson, who's a major tech VC, has made longevity science a kind of spectacle sport. He's injected himself with the plasma of his son, which is just one of a few crazy kind of science capers he's undertaken. You have Peter Thiel, the billionaire who founded PayPal, talking about wanting to be cryogenically preserved. You have Larry Ellison, another billionaire and co-founder of Oracle, almost turning the island of Lanai that he purchased into a wellness mecca. And then there is what is thought to be the single biggest biotech startup in history at its launch, which is Altos Labs, one of whose major investors is Jeff Bezos.
27: And as part of your reporting, you actually visited this lab. What were you hoping to find out?
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1: Lab in San Diego. They actually have several campuses, but I went to the one in this beautiful biotech park, basically. And I was met there by Juan Carlos Ipsazua Belmonte. They were able to recruit him and so many others that their success in that way has been described as one of the single biggest academic migrations in a field to private industry. And they were able to do that reportedly by offering something like $1 million salaries to principal investigators. People were being offered huge resources, lots of runway time, and very high salaries.
2: So what did you see?
1: You know, I saw this beautiful, sunny, bright, light lab. I put on a lab coat, and they seemed to be interested in showing me all the ways that they were using technology to do fast and highly predictive research.
2: What do you mean by that?
1: So a lot of the research that's done for ultimately human health is conducted on mice, and unfortunately, the vast majority of those findings do not actually translate into human applications. What works in a mouse does not always work in a human. So Altos is trying to improve the predictive ability of whatever research it's conducting by finding alternatives to animal models. So one of the things they showed me was a Petri dish that had rolling around in it what looked like a few grains of rice. But in fact, they were like almost mini human organs. I was looking at very tiny, tiny replica of human brains that had been essentially grown from stem cells and had many of the kinds of cells in it that you would find in a human brain. Just to give you a sense of how complete these kinds of replica are, if you were to look at an organoid of a human heart, it would actually beat.
2: Mm.
1: So they can manipulate those and do research on them more efficiently because they're made from human stem cells. So they're not looking, you know, it's as close to our biology as you're going to get. And they also talked a lot about a virtual cell they had created, which requires huge amounts of AI, but allows you to do millions of experiments that otherwise would take years. So for example, one of the things that they are doing is trying to rejuvenate human livers. And in order to do that, you have to keep the liver viable long enough for the research to work, which could have huge consequences for liver transplants, apart from whatever they find out about cellular rejuvenation.
2: And did you get a sense about what they're hoping to accomplish a little bit more broadly? Like beyond just the liver, are they trying to get people, is all of this research to help people live to 300 years old? Or what do they tell you about their goals?
1: Well, that's a great question, because Ipsazua Belmonte has been quoted saying that it's possible that the first person who will live to be 150 has already been born. But that is not the messaging that I was getting from Altos. The person who is their CEO, Hal Barron, is very well regarded in the field. And I think he is trying to keep expectations reasonable, because much better to overdeliver and underpromise than the other way around.
2: It sounds like they're being really cautious, right? Like they're almost positioning themselves as kind of the anti-David Sinclair, just in terms of trying to come off as a little bit more sober.
1: I think it's also possible that Hal Barron really does think it would be a miracle if we could merely extend, you know, human lifespan by 3 or 4 years, or as he put it, if we could extend the health of a woman's ovary by just a few years. Think about how life-changing that would be for many women.
2: Well, whether it's 2 years or 100 years, there are obviously some implications of living longer lives. So then what about us regular people? What can we reasonably expect to get from all of this within our lifetimes, perhaps?
1: Well, you will not be surprised to hear me say that the answer is we don't really know. But even within the realm of possibility, there are kind of two versions. You know, there are the people who are hoping that cellular rejuvenation will be something that can really dramatically change our lifespan and our health span, how long we're healthy, right? Like maybe we can just keep reapplying cellular rejuvenation and people will end up living to be 150 or even beyond. That seems far-fetched to me, but there are actual scientists who think it's not outside the realm of possibility at some point. And then there is the more real

0: realistic expectation, which is, well, let's start with glaucoma. Is it possible that in the next decade even, we could have a safe and effective treatment that relies on cellular rejuvenation to treat it? Yeah, I think that is within the realm of possible. That's why these trials are happening. And ultimately, the goal is for people to live as healthy lives as possible. That might be longer, but just to have less suffering so that those end years are less painful.
1: You know, in this country, at least, so much medical innovation is funded by the private sector. And as you told us, a lot of the money that is coming into this field is coming from high net worth individuals. So I wonder, does that matter at all, that distinction?
0: It's a little bit hard to know because I think there's never really been the intersection of billionaire investors in healthcare that also overlaps so much with, like, you know, control over technology and information access and privacy. You know, it's very uncharted territory, but you know, obviously industry has always been, you know, pharmaceutical companies have always been behind many of the great breakthroughs that happen. So it's not like our medical care is divorced from profit, far from it. To be clear, you know, these billionaires are investing huge amounts of money in R&D in the hopes that they can make a profit from it as well. And the only way they'll be able to make a profit from it is if the medical treatments are eventually widely available to the general population.
1: Even if longevity science ends up revolutionizing the way that we age, we are also dealing with declining populations in many parts of the world, right? Like, there is a real question, some might describe it as a crisis, about how we are going to take care of our older generations when we do not have young people to do that. So if you're talking about making people live for longer and longer, what are the implications of that for our society beyond just the scientific and the health and the medical?
0: Yeah, many philosophers are weighing in on this kind of question. I mean, there are economic questions. You know, our entire social security system is not designed for people to live to be 110. Philosophically, what does it mean when people are holding on to jobs for longer than they used to? Does that mean that there's less innovation, less freshness? People who are champions of longevity science would say, now, remember, people are not just living longer and living longer in unhealthy lives. They are living longer and healthier. That's the goal. And so they presumably maybe would be creative and nimble and active and engaged for many, many more years of their lives. And if we do have a population decline, maybe we need people to be able to function in a healthy way for longer to fill all those roles to keep the economy hustling along. It only becomes a crisis if there's a shortage of young people to pay for the medical care of these older people. But if they're healthier longer, then that issue is not as pressing.
1: Sue Dominis, thank you so much.
0: Thank you so much for having me.
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4: 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I'm Rachel Abrams. 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
7: In New York, I'm Kristen Schwab, in for Kai Rizdahl. It's Friday, June 12th, and it's good to be here with you. It's been another week of not really knowing where the war is heading, which means it's been another week of not really knowing where the economy is heading. But as we always do on Fridays, we're going to take some time to try and sort it all out. Catherine Rampell is at MS Now in the Bulwark. Courtney Brown is at Axios. Hey, guys.
8: Hey, happy weekend.
1: Hey.
7: Happy weekend. Before we get to that, though, let's start here. Catherine, we've got a Fed meeting next week, and it's notably Kevin Warsh's first as the new Fed chair. Do you have any predictions on what'll happen?
8: Oof. You know, he has his work cut out for him because he clearly got the job, at least in part, because Donald Trump was expecting him to cut interest rates. Certainly, the president said that that was going to be a litmus test before he had chosen Mr. Warsh, the new chair. And now it is becoming increasingly difficult for Kevin Warsh to deliver on that promise, or at least expectation, given where we have seen the recent set of inflation prints with CPI and PPI, among others, much hotter than the Fed would like, even when you strip out things like energy, which is, you know, which is obviously driving a lot of the growth. And if you look at where markets are expecting things to go, markets are not expecting any rate cuts in the near or even medium term. Instead, the first move, the first change from current levels that they expect would be probably at the end of the year, and that would be a rate hike. So I think Kevin Warsh's real challenge is, how does he manage expectations? He has talked in the past about how he doesn't think that there should be as much forward guidance coming from the Fed for the markets, but how is he going to manage expectations for the White House? That's a much bigger challenge.
7: Yeah. Courtney, so we might not see any movement next week, but I am wondering what you'll be paying close attention to get an understanding of how Warsh may handle the economy.
9: I am so curious how he's going to interact with the reporters in the room. You might remember a small moment from his confirmation hearing that he kind of suggested he wasn't so into doing these press conferences after every Fed meeting, which that is a tradition that Powell started. So in the broadest sense, you know, how much color is he going to give us? Just like Catherine was saying, there is almost like a mini revolt underway at the Fed. We saw at the last Fed press conference, a group of Fed presidents say, I'm going to dissent. I want the policy language to be more even-handed, because right now, as it is, the policy language suggests that the next move could be a rate cut. And as Catherine was saying, Fed officials don't necessarily agree that will be the case, right? So, you know, what happens to that language? Does it get changed? And when, you know, when Fed Chair Warsh approaches the group of reporters, is he going to take us inside the meeting in a way that maybe Powell did? Will he tell us about some of the conversation in the room? And, you know, not to get too meta, but will he continue doing these press conferences? That's one question I have.
7: Catherine, you know, you referenced the producer price index that came in this week that was hot, and the consumer price index. mostly because of rising energy costs. I'm wondering if you think the Fed thinks this is just a one-time spike, and maybe different question, if you think it's a one-time spike.
8: That's really the gazillion-dollar question, right? Historically, the Fed has said that they would look through what happens with energy prices. I mean, that's the reason why they focus on so-called core inflation, because energy prices are very volatile, as are food prices. This time around, you could imagine that it may not be worth so-called, you know, the look-through, in the sense that it could be a very sustained increase in energy prices, and energy prices feed through to the costs of other goods. So we'll place upward pressure on lots of other things consumers buy. There's also the potential interaction between what's happened with tariffs raising prices, and the Iran war, you know, Strait of Hormuz, energy shock, other commodity shock. Be creating this 1-2 punch that could potentially dislocate or unanchor expectations. And that's really what the Fed is hoping to avoid. That's the real way that this could, feed into trend inflation, is if everybody looks around and says, well, you know what, I'm really worried that my suppliers are going to raise prices, I might as well preemptively raise my own prices. Or I'm really worried that my employees are going to demand higher wages, therefore I'm going to raise prices. And it can all feed on itself. So that's really the longer term concern. If this were just a one-time shock, and the shock eventually reverses itself, and you don't have all of that other, psychology working its way through the markets, then sure, the Fed should just ignore it and go on its way without potentially contemplating rate hikes. But we saw the ECB this week decide that they were concerned enough about rising prices, again, largely linked to these disruptions from the war, that they were going to raise their own interest rates. And so the real question is presumably when other central banks, including the Federal Reserve, may follow suit for similar reasons.
7: You know, something different about this spike in inflation, Courtney, that you wrote about this week, is that rising prices are actually outpacing wages, which is the opposite of what happened during the pandemic. How important, Courtney, do you think that bullet point is, and what does it tell us about inflation?
9: I think it helps explain, right, why consumers are so they feel so, pained by what's going on. Not only are, prices at the pump, rising really quickly, and that's a very salient price in the economy that consumers will feel immediately because of the war, overall inflation is outpacing whatever gains they're getting in their paycheck. So in real terms, they're essentially getting a pay cut. And there's a bunch of different ways to measure wage growth. But if you look at average hourly earnings, which comes out in the jobs report, and you compare it to CPI, I mean, yeah, there's a big gulf opening up. We had some reporting this week that showed that when you look at real wage growth since President Trump took office, they've essentially, all of the gains that we've seen have essentially been wiped out. So in the span of 4 months, wiping out a year plus of wage gains. And that's really meaningful, not only because of the pain that consumers are feeling, but because, this wage measure we're talking about, this is the one that the Trump administration this time last year was touting as a sign that their agenda was working. And so now that the opposite is the case, you got to ask if there are questions inside the White House worrying about what the consumer impact will be. Do they pull back on spending? Things of that nature.
7: We will find out. Courtney Brown is at Axios. Catherine Rampell is at MS Now and The Bulwark. Thanks, you two, and have a good weekend.
8: Thank you.
7: Wall Street Today, SpaceX, maybe a deal with Iran. What's not to love? We'll have the details when we do the numbers.

0: As if you haven't already heard, SpaceX went public today. Shares started at an offering price of $135 and closed at just above $161. Anyone can now own a piece of Elon Musk's rocket company. But not everyone can sell their shares yet. Marketplace's Sabri Benishor has more on why early investors, the ones who stand to make the most, are locked out of cashing out, at least for now.
1: The people who bought stock in SpaceX today are not the only ones who own a piece of that company. Not even close. There's a whole long line of people who got there first.
2: People who had the stock before it was public.
1: Lise Beyer is founder of IPO advisory firm Class 5 Group. So like Elon Musk, obviously, owned shares of the company before anyone else did. He actually owns 42% of all SpaceX shares. There's also venture capital firms, early investors, also employees get shares as part of their pay.
2: There are an awful lot of early investors in SpaceX who have made unimaginable returns in short periods of time.
1: A lot of them would probably love to sell on day one of trading to make a lot of money. That would look really bad.
3: Say management is selling the shares. That's not cool. Don't they believe in the company, right?
1: John Pennett is a partner at consulting firm Eisner Amper. Not only would it freak out new investors to see the old investors and higher ups suddenly selling, it would also just take some of the air out of the whole entire IPO.
3: Everybody starts to sell. Which then starts putting a lot of downward pressure on the stock price.
1: Not to mention, insiders selling their shares on day one would kind of invite insider trading. Jay Ritter is director of the IPO initiative at the University of Florida.
4: When a company is going public, insiders in particular typically have some information that outside investors might not be aware of.
1: So for all of these reasons, the OG investors are contractually not allowed to sell their shares at first. It's called a lockup period.
4: Commonly 180 days.
1: Could be 90 days, could be less. SpaceX is releasing its OG investors from selling jail gradually and complicatedly. Like they can sell a little bit after the next earnings report, a little bit more if the stock is doing really well, a little bit more later. Basically, it's a way to let investors and employees make some money without rocking the whole boat. In New York, I'm Sabri Benishore for Marketplace.
0: College graduation season is coming to a close, and graduates are entering a tough job market. The unemployment rate for recent college grads, that's people with a degree ages 22 to 27, their unemployment rate is nearly 1.5% higher than it is for all workers. Some context here. Historically, the unemployment rate for recent grads has been lower than the overall rate. All this, plus the rising cost of living, has young professionals thinking hard about where they should move. According to a report from the payroll processor ADP, the best spot for college grads is not in California or New York. It's in Alabama. Here's WBHM's Olivia McMurray in Birmingham.
5: About twice a week, Sierra Perrine goes to her favorite coffee shop, June Coffee, in downtown Birmingham.
6: What are we thinking today?
7: Okay, can I just do an iced oat latte?
6: Absolutely iced.
5: Perrine is from Arizona, and she says she wanted to leave the state for a new experience during college.
7: I always joked growing up that I wanted to live somewhere green and fluffy, and I describe Alabama as that.
5: But after graduating from the University of Alabama in 2022 with a degree in engineering, the 26-year-old says she's surprised to still be here, putting down roots. One big reason she's sticking around? Her job. Brian coordinates the vision of architects with the practical concerns of mechanical engineers for Brassfield & Gorey, a Birmingham construction firm. She interned with the company while in college and was hired after she graduated. She had other offers, some with higher salaries, but
7: for me, that wasn't a huge deal because Birmingham was so affordable and it's what I knew I wanted to do.
5: The next year, she bought a house.
7: If I look at what I would have been able to get in Scottsdale versus here, it's drastically different.
5: Alabama's largest universities are pulling in significant numbers of out-of-state students, many of whom, like Perrine, stay after graduation. Tom Spencer is a senior research associate with the Public Affairs Research Council of Alabama.
8: We are importing a lot of talent from around the country. We have strong demand for new employees and yet not an oversupply.
5: Spencer says that as demand for workers grows, industries are having to increase wages. In Birmingham, median annual wages for recent graduates rose more than 16% over the last 12 months, according to ADP. Trevor Sutton, Chief Economic Development Officer for the Birmingham Business Alliance, also points to quality of life factors attracting young professionals, like award-winning restaurants, concert venues, and plenty of parks and green spaces.
9: They're like, this is what I really liked when I visited Atlanta or Nashville, but I also didn't like having to drive or wait in traffic for 40 minutes. So I think that's been really resonating.
5: Government, business, and community groups in Birmingham are working hard to recruit young people and to narrow economic disparity in the city by developing and retaining those already here. About a quarter of the city's residents live in poverty. Often, wealth inequality in the metro area breaks down along racial lines. The city of Birmingham is almost 70% Black, and residential areas and schools are still mostly segregated, not by law, but by practice. The city is funding programs to help local job seekers and partnering with universities and employers to provide scholarships to graduates of Birmingham's public school system. At a kickoff event for Fuel Alabama, which provides networking opportunities for college students doing summer internships, more than half of about 70 interns gathered at one of Birmingham's hip breweries were from out of state, but locals were there too. Birmingham native Morgan Escott Holmes says Atlanta and other big cities are options for launching her marketing career, but she's made connections with employers here.
10: I feel as if foundation-wise, I will be here in Birmingham. I just feel as if with the community that I've built, that I just would want to be here. I wouldn't see myself anywhere else.
5: Choices like that could help Alabama's largest metro area reduce its poverty rate and keep the supply of college-educated workers flowing. In Birmingham, I'm Olivia McMurray for Marketplace.

0: Coming up,
1: that pile of sticks is worth $300? Are you kidding?
0: Spoiler alert, it is not just a pile of sticks. But first, let's do the numbers. The Dow Jones Industrial Average added 353 points, 0.7%, to finish at 51,202. The NASDAQ crept up 79 points, 0.3%, to close at 25,888. And the S&P 500 added 37 points, 0.5%, to end at 7,431. For the week, the Dow gained 0.7%. The NASDAQ also rose 0.7%. The S&P 500 improved 0.6%. Sabri told us all about space exploration technologies. It soared 19.3%. Bonds fell. The yield on the 10-year T-note rose to 4.48%. 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
4: 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Marketplace continues next. Thanks for being here.
0: This is Marketplace. I'm Kristen Schwab. People are quickly becoming more comfortable with AI. Maybe you've used it to draft an email, search for a deal on a new vacuum, or plan a vacation. But do you trust the technology enough to let it take the reins on a much higher stakes task? Stuart Thompson recently used a chatbot instead of a realtor to sell his family's home. He wrote about the experience for the New York Times. Stuart, thanks for being here.
5: Yeah, nice to be here.
0: So I have to start with an obvious question, the first obvious question. I mean, you used AI to sell what is your biggest asset. What were you thinking?
5: Well, I was basically trying to save money and trying to get the most value I could out of our house. We bought it at the peak of the pandemic, essentially, like peak of the pandemic housing boom. And right after we bought it, we watched in horror as Zillow showed our home value falling. And I wasn't sure how much it was worth. And I started talking to realtors and they didn't give me a lot of confidence that it would sell well. So I think that was the major impulse, was like, let's try not to lose too much money on this.
0: And what parts of the process did you use a chatbot for?
5: I would say basically everything. And it was very surprising how much you kind of need to know, or how many different kinds of questions you encounter when you're in this process. There was the listing itself, like how to write it, what to emphasize. We had one buyer who said they were going to put in an offer, and they drove around the neighborhood and came back and they said, you know what, the garden isn't really big enough for her dream retirement garden. And I was so confused by that. What do you say to that? What should I push and try to get them interested? I went to the chatbot and it basically said they wanted out. They didn't want to go through with it. And they're just saying something, you know, they're just coming up with a reason. It's not probably the real reason. They didn't like the neighborhood or the drive was too far, stuff like that. So it was really good at processing the information that was incoming.
0: Yeah, you know, selling a house, it's a bit of science, a bit of art. No, I mean, how did the chatbot do when it came down to negotiating with those three offers you got?
5: It was also very good at that. I think that, like, in every part of this process, I had to bring in my own kind of like thoughts and ingenuity. And that's maybe one criticism against the process. The chatbot's not going to give you anything unless you give it something to work with. I came across this idea at the very last minute. I didn't want to pay the listing agent. And in a normal transaction, you pay 3% to the realtor you're working with as the seller. You also pay 3% to the buyer's agent typically. And I just said, like, what if I made that part of this negotiation? And it gave me the confidence to move forward with that request. So it told me what to say and how to say it. It was a great process.
0: Yeah. So what were the numbers in the end? Did you end up making more than you expected?
5: Yeah. So we listed the house for around $550. All the offers came in at around $605-ish. I didn't pay a realtor on my side, so I saved $15,000 roughly, and I didn't pay a realtor on their side either, another $12,000 or $15,000. So I think all in, we probably made $90,000 more than if we did it the usual way, selling it for the price that everyone had expected.
0: You end your story saying that you typed into the chatbot saying, you need to buy a house, you're doing it without an agent, where do I start? Have you used AI for your home search?
5: I have used AI. I have bought a home, actually. So we've relocated. We purchased it. I did use AI as a big part of that process. I used a flat fee realtor, so I didn't have to pay the 3%. Again, trying to save money. But when you use a flat fee realtor, they're not as involved necessarily as a full service realtor. So I used AI for a bunch of things to help assess the price of a home, to help pick a bid price. The AI was there for me once again, saved me, I think, a ton of money on this side of the process. It was another good experience.
0: Stuart Thompson is a reporter at the New York Times, and he sold his house using an AI chatbot. Stuart, thanks again.
5: Thanks so much.

0: When we talk about climate change, we often talk about the life and death of products like water bottles, sweaters, and electronics. But have you ever thought about the life and death of yourself? A little morbid, I know. But the demand for green funerals, those are burials that have a lower carbon impact, is growing. That brings us to this installment of our series, My Economy.
1: My name is Mary Lauren Fraser, and I live in Montague, Massachusetts. And I weave willow coffins for a living. I was traveling in Scotland, and I met this woman totally by chance, and her business was pretty new. She was a coffin weaver. My friend took me to visit her workshop, and we walked in, and I saw a woven coffin in progress and was like, I have to do this. I just felt like a full body reaction to it. So I asked her about apprenticing. It was weaving full day, 6 days a week, and then at the end of the apprenticeship, made some coffins. It's been 4 years this year that it's been my primary income. I've sold between a dozen and 16 coffins a year. They're handmade, but they're also 100% biodegradable, so they make a lot of sense to use for green burial. 11 years ago, it was still very much a baby. A lot of people had not heard what green burial was. They didn't know what it was. That's still the case, but it's really grown a lot, especially in the last 5 years. I guess I hit the scene a little early, but... I primarily use willow, and then I use some pine to supplement. Part of it is that it's cheaper. Part of it is that I love working with pine. Part of it is that the willow can be hard to get a hold of some years because there's only a few farms in the U.S. A bundle of willow, which if you put your hands together and make a circle, that's well over $100. To make a coffin, it's several bundles of willow. People often are like, what? That pile of sticks is worth $300? Are you kidding? One thing I've offered in the last couple of years is people can come and do a little bit of the weaving on their own or their loved one's coffin. And what I hear is that it gives them a sense of autonomy in the, you know, a process where a lot of us feel like we don't have any. So there's been really special experiences that have come from offering this work.
0: That's Mary Lauren Fraser in Montague, Massachusetts. We want to hear from you. 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
1: Too much gabbing today, so we got to leave you without a final note. Our theme music was composed by BJ Lederman. Marketplace's executive producer is Nancy Fargali. Joanne Griffith is the chief content officer. Neil Scarborough is the vice president and general manager. And I'm Kristen Schwab. Have a great weekend, and we'll see you back here on Monday. This is APM.
2: And this is OPB. The Washington National Opera has filed a lawsuit against the Kennedy Center demanding more than $17 million. The opera left the center amid the Trump administration's takeover, saying its efforts to retrieve an endowment and other assets have been blocked. Details in our newscast 2 minutes away on KOPBFM Portland, KOABFM Bend, KRBM FM Pendleton, KOBKFM Baker City, KTBR FM LeGrand, KOGLFM Glen Eden Beach, KOAPFM Lakeview, KTMK FM Tillamook, KOTDFM The Dalles, KOBNFM Burns, KOPB AM Eugene, KOACAM Corvallis, KOACFM Astoria, KHRVFM Hood River, KETPFM Enterprise, KOJDFM John Day, and at opb.org. Today is Friday, June 12th. It's 3 o'clock. Stick around.

0: 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President Trump has nominated acting U.S. Attorney General Todd Blanche to take over the role permanently. Blanche previously had expressed interest.
1: President Trump chooses to keep me as acting. That's an honor. If he chooses to nominate me, that's an honor.
0: But his path to confirmation in the Senate may be a rocky one. We'll take a closer look in 15 minutes. That's when All Things Considered continues here on OPB.
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1: 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And from Imaginable Futures.
2: A federal judge today says she doesn't believe President Donald Trump's plan for a $1.6 billion anti-weaponization fund is fully dead, and so she issued an order indefinitely blocking the proposal. We'll get details in our newscast 2 minutes away on KOPB-FM Portland, KOABFM Bend, KRBM FM Pendleton, KOBK FM Baker City, KTVR FM La Grande, KOGL FM Glen Eden Beach, KOAP FM Lakeview, KTMK FM Tillamook, KOTD FM The Dalles, KOBN FM Burns, KOPB AM Eugene, KOAC AM Corvallis, KOAC FM Astoria, KHRV FM Hood River, KETP FM Enterprise, and KOJD FM John Day. Today is Friday, June 12th. It's 4 o'clock. Thanks for being here. This is OPB's All Things Considered. The initial public offering from rocket giant SpaceX raised some $75 billion, making the company one of the biggest in the world and likely making Elon Musk a trillionaire. Also this hour, violence is widespread in the Democratic Republic of the Congo, where an Ebola outbreak is still ongoing. But some aid groups are not beefing up security.
3: Having militarized support around healthcare facilities is totally detrimental and counterproductive.
2: Plus, a provocative new paper suggests the iPhone could share the blame for falling birth rates in the U.S. And a federal judge says President Trump's name must be removed from the Kennedy Center. I'm Crystal Liguori with Mary Louise Kelly and Elsa Chang. Donald Orr has Northwest News in 3 minutes.
4: Live from NPR News in Washington, I'm Ryland Barton. A federal judge has extended a block on President Trump's $1.8 billion fund that the administration says could pay allies who claim they've been targeted by the government. The judge said the move was necessary despite statements from Acting Attorney General Todd Blanche that the fund was not moving forward. The judge is giving the Justice Department 1 week to provide a, quote, clear, unambiguous declaration that under penalty of perjury that the fund will not move ahead. A federal judge has refused to stop the White House from staging a UFC mixed martial arts event on the South Lawn this weekend. The Trump administration calls the lawsuit baseless, saying it's no different from many other events hosted at public forums in the Capitol. NPR's Danielle Kurtzleben has more.
5: A watchdog group has filed a lawsuit attempting to halt the fight, noting the money that UFC stands to make off the event, and that Trump owns up to $50,000 of stock in the company that owns UFC. The DOJ has responded, saying in part it would be too disruptive to halt an event a year in the making, and noting past presidents' White House events. White House spokesperson Davis Engel insisted to NPR there are no conflicts of interest, and added that Trump's assets are in a trust managed by his children.
4: NPR's Danielle Kurtzleben reporting. The U.S. men's national soccer team plays its first game of the World Cup tonight in Los Angeles. NPR's Becky Sullivan reports they'll take on Paraguay.
6: U.S. soccer has been planning for this World Cup for a long, long time. After the Americans failed to qualify for the World Cup back in 2018, they cleaned house and a new staff brought in a whole new generation of young players to develop. The 2022 tournament was a first test for the young squad. They reached the round of 16. Now they're older. The core is in their prime and they're playing here at home. Here's midfielder Tyler Adams.
7: This is like for me, the biggest opportunity to just really grow the game, like to inspire people, to show that American players are at the level of the rest of the world.
6: Paraguay is the first of the team's three group stage matches. Next up will be Australia, then Turkey, then, the team hopes, a run in the knockout round. Becky Sullivan, NPR News, Los Angeles.
4: Oil settled at its lowest price in months today after President Trump once again promised that a deal with Iran is imminent. As NPR's Camilla Domonoske reports, gas prices are also coming down.
8: Global crude oil prices were north of $100 a barrel for much of this conflict. The global benchmark for crude is now well under $90 and lower than it's been at any point since early March. That's largely because of hopes for a deal. The U.S. also says it's been helping some tankers move covertly through the Strait of Hormuz. Lower crude prices have helped ease pressure at the gas pump. The national average for regular gasoline is now $4.11 per gallon, down more than 40 cents from a month ago. Camila Domonoske, NPR News.
4: U.S. stocks rose today. The Dow added nearly 0.75%. 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
9: This is OPB. I'm Donald Orr. Oregon and Washington are declining to participate in a celebration of the nation's 250th birthday being put on by President Trump. The so-called Great American State Fair kicks off later this month and is set to last for more than 2 weeks. Among its attractions are pavilions representing every state and U.S. territory on the National Mall in Washington, D.C. But leaders in Oregon and Washington said this week the costs of participating in the event were not worth it. At least four other Democrat-led states are also declining to attend. The event has already seen defections by some musical artists who canceled planned appearances over worries about partisanship. And people across much of western Oregon and Washington could see record-breaking temperatures during a heat wave starting this Sunday. An extreme heat warning will be in effect for Multnomah and Washington counties, as well as northwestern Clackamas County. Triple-digit temperatures could last through Tuesday, and nighttime temperatures won't offer much relief. Chris Voss is director of Multnomah County Emergency Management. He says people should plan ahead and check on their neighbors.
10: This is the time to check on people, especially people that sometimes live alone. So if you've got family or friends that fall into that category, see what they're doing, see what their plans are.
9: Voss says local officials are meeting each day to decide whether to open cooling shelters. Right now, people should plan on staying home or visit local libraries. Voss said people can also call 211 to find additional resources. And white salmon Washington will soon have a fuel break that skirts around town. The aim is to help prepare the area for wildfires and make forest ecosystems healthier. Crews are thinning forests and removing limbs on trees. Those branches can create more fuel for wildfires. The Washington Department of Natural Resources says it's important to protect individual properties from wildfires. The department expects the fuel break to be finished this fall, and it'll be about 117 acres in size. This is OPB. Find more at opb.org.
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12: This is All Things Considered from NPR News. I'm Elsa Chang in Culver City, California.
0: And I'm Mary Louise Kelly in Washington. Today, shares of SpaceX traded on the stock market for the first time. Elon Musk's rocket company had a record-breaking initial public offering, and Elon Musk made a lot of money today. To make sense of it, we are joined by NPR's Jeff Brumfield, who covers space, and John Ruich, who covers tech. Hi, you two.
13: Hey there.
14: To the moon, Mary Louise.
0: I hope so. Okay, so John, kick us off. What more can you tell us about this IPO and SpaceX's first day trading?
13: Yeah, the IPO was the biggest in history. SpaceX raised $75 billion. That's more than twice the previous record. And demand was high for the IPO. That was borne out actually when it started trading on the NASDAQ today. The stock opened at $150, which was above expectations, rose to as high as $176 during the day, lost a little steam, and ended just shy of $161. But the bottom line is that it was up over 19% on the day. A lot of early investors and employees in the company got rich today, or richer, including Elon Musk.
0: Who is already incredibly, insanely rich. How much richer is Elon Musk at the end of today?
13: Yeah, it's hard to know exactly, but a little back of the envelope math, you know, Musk owns close to 40% of SpaceX's shares. So his stake is now worth around $800 billion with a B. Plus, he owns a chunk of Tesla shares and has stakes in other companies. So he probably became the planet's first trillionaire today.
0: Holy cow. Okay, this closing price has the value of SpaceX well above $2 trillion, trillion with a T. Jeff, you track SpaceX. Is it worth that much?
15: I think even SpaceX's supporters would tell you the business as it is today is not worth $2 trillion. According to the financial documents released ahead of the IPO, SpaceX is actually losing money. It lost $5 billion last year and another $4 billion in the first quarter of this year. A lot of those losses are due to the AI side of the business, which used to be Musk's other company, xAI. It's been burning cash at this incredible rate. It's sort of a financial black hole, if you will. Even without the AI losses, though, the rocket and satellite company are probably worth far less, somewhere in the hundreds of billions of dollars.
13: Yeah, just to add on to what Jeff is saying here, analysts at the investment research company Morningstar did a deep dive into SpaceX's core businesses. They crunched some numbers around what they think is likely or probable at this moment in terms of the company achieving its goals in space and AI. And they think a fair value per share of this company is $63, which is a lot less than it is now. Nicholas Owens is a financial analyst at Morningstar.
16: I would argue that for the next week, really what you're looking at is simple supply and demand. Today, there's limited supply and exuberant demand.
13: Yeah, on the supply front, the company only floated about 4% of its outstanding shares, so not much. In terms of demand, there's a lot of hype and excitement. But even for people who aren't actively buying these shares, SpaceX is likely to end up in their portfolios because it's being included in a few stock indexes earlier than normal.
0: So, Jeff, back to you. What does the company need to do to actually meet these very high-flying expectations?
15: Well, I mean, I think the company itself, I just want to read their mission statement and their documents, Mary Louise, because it really gives a sense of their ambition. Our mission is to build the systems and technologies necessary to make life multiplanetary, to understand the true value or the true nature of the universe, and to extend the light of consciousness to the stars. That might be worth $2 trillion.
0: No big deal there.
15: Yeah, right. Exactly. The first step to getting to that kind of evaluation is to build this giant rocket called Starship. Now, Starship is behind schedule. It's costing the company billions to develop. But if it works, it will reduce the cost of sending things to space. Speaking at the opening bell today, SpaceX President Gwynne Shotwell sounded a defiant note as she addressed her employees. She said they've proven the skeptics wrong before.
17: The thank yous go to all of you for hanging in there, for keeping a straight spine as the doubters doubt.
15: But Starship is a lot more complicated than SpaceX's other rockets. So for all these dreams to happen, it's going to take a lot of work. I don't think anyone's ever been able to build a rocket quite like it. We'll have to see what happens.
0: Worth noting, today's IPO is the first of several blockbuster IPOs we expect this year. Jeff, tell us about those.
15: Yeah, that's right. I mean, the other big two are Anthropic and OpenAI, the big AI companies. They're each ballparked at around $1 trillion valuations. And like SpaceX, there's a lot of fuzziness about how much they're actually worth. A lot of this comes down to we don't really know just how big the market is for AI or what it's going to be used for. So, you know, a lot of this stuff is really betting on the future, I'd say.
0: John, just to let you land us and circle back around to the possibly, as of today, trillionaire Elon Musk. I mean, we've talked a lot about that, just how much money that is. But how much more powerful is he as a result of this IPO?
13: I think you could say a lot. You know, when companies go public like this and start selling shares to ordinary people, it usually means that those investors will be able to have more say in how a company's run. But here, the investors will have very limited ability to check Musk. Yeah, he has an iron grip on the company. You know, he's CEO. He will control the board of directors. He holds more than 80% of the voting power of shareholders. You know, Elon Musk obviously has his fans. There are a lot of believers. There are a lot of people buying the stock today because they think his vision is brilliant, frankly. He's highly controversial also. And so I think today he ends up more powerful in some ways than ever. And, you know, he's really put himself at the center of his own universe.
0: NPR's John Ruich and Jeff Brumfiel. Thanks to you both.
15: Thank you.
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12: The Ebola outbreak in the Democratic Republic of Congo is happening in a region of extremes. It's home to a deadly, decades-old conflict. At the same time, the area is known for vast, beautiful national parks, famous for gorillas and snow-capped mountains near the equator. So, what does that have to do with Ebola response efforts? NPR's Gabriella Emmanuel reports.
18: When Emmanuel Demarode looks around, it can be peaceful.
19: Most evenings, there are elephants crossing the river and pods of hippos.
18: Demarode is the director of the DRC Virunga National Park. But his attention these days has turned from hippos and elephants to the Ebola outbreak that's spreading in the area. His park has been tapped to play a key role in containing the virus.
19: The national park serves as a natural firewall of sorts.
18: A natural firewall because the park stretches almost 2 million acres, much of it along the DRC border with Uganda. His park rangers are busy building screening posts to check all travelers for symptoms of Ebola and track them. The first 3 posts will be completed by the end of this week.
19: Screening means that if you do get a case spreading eastwards into Uganda, Rwanda, or Kenya, you can trace everybody that they've traveled with. And so that enables you to contain an outbreak much faster.
18: In the 2018-2020 Ebola outbreak that hit the area, several thousand travelers were screened each day in the park.
19: If you build them where roads cross rivers, it's almost impossible to pass without being screened. So that's really important.
18: Each post includes an exam room, an isolation center, and housing for a team of about 30. 8 of those are paramedics who are being recruited now, and the rest, security personnel. This is a region long plagued by violence, but
19: the situation we're living through now is certainly the worst we've experienced in the past 30 years.
18: Demarode says 4 park rangers have been killed by rebel groups in recent weeks, and 5 others have been injured, 3 severely.
19: Which is really unprecedented for us.
18: He speculates a militia group may be leaving the Ebola-affected region. The violence is interfering with aid groups as well, but some have consciously not bulked up security. Anastasia Shkalanok is with Doctors Without Borders, which is operating at the epicenter. She's based in the nearby town of Goma, which is under militia control.
3: What we have learned from previous Ebola outbreaks in DRC is that having some security or militarized support around healthcare facilities is totally detrimental and counterproductive.
18: She says having guns doesn't build trust.
3: Simply, the population might be scared to go to the healthcare facilities.
18: But she admits this does leave Ebola treatment centers at risk of militia attacks.
3: So it's a huge risk for all the responders.
18: A Congolese doctor, also in Goma, says the city is bracing for Ebola patients, but it's isolated due to the security situation and now the outbreak. The airport is closed and all the borders are closed, he says. It's as if we are in an open-air prison, so how can supplies reach us? This doctor asked only to be identified by his first initial, R, because he fears being targeted for speaking out. He says foreign aid to the region has dropped and hospital supplies are dwindling. We don't have soap. We don't have disinfectant. There are no medical gowns. There are no protective face masks, he says. Often doctors try to buy soap with their own money. But amidst the conflict, banks have shut down, he says. And some doctors and nurses haven't been paid in months. But doctors have a moral obligation to care for Ebola patients, he says. So they will stay and sacrifice and do the best they can. Gabriella Emmanuel, NPR News.
2: And there's more All Things Considered on the way on OPB. I'm Crystal Liguori with a quick look at some news that we're following. Wildfires are a top concern for officials as dry and hot weather conditions are moving into much of western Oregon and Washington. The National Weather Service has issued multiple alerts today, including an extreme heat warning from 11 a.m. Sunday to 11 p.m. Tuesday for the greater Portland metro area, western Columbia River Gorge, and parts of Clark County. Multiple agencies have issued burn bans due to the dry fuels and hot conditions. And today, the Oregon Department of Forestry announced this year's fire season officially begins on Monday. And a judge has denied a request from the Kennedy Center to pause a ruling that orders President Donald Trump's name removed from the building. That denial came today from U.S. District Judge Christopher Cooper, who ruled last month that Trump's name was illegally added to the iconic Washington Performing Arts Facility. Cooper ruled only Congress could institute a change to the Kennedy Center's name and ordered references to Trump to be removed by Friday. Now he's refusing the Kennedy Center's board's request to stay the ruling. You can stay with OPB for more news throughout the afternoon and find news anytime at opb.org. Support for OPB comes, of course, from our members. Thank you. And from PSU, where $1.8 billion in economic impact supports local jobs, businesses, and public services across the city. Birth rates in the U.S. have fallen sharply over the last 20 years, and a new theory proposes that there's one particular reason why: the dawn of the iPhone.
20: The smartphone fundamentally changed the way adolescents spent their time outside of school.
2: More access to information and pornography are also thought to play a role. We'll have that story straight ahead on OPB's All Things Considered. It's 4:20. Stick around.
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0: This is All Things Considered from NPR News. I'm Mary Louise Kelly.
12: And I'm Elsa Chang. Hollywood giant Paramount is poised to get a whole lot bigger, like a tuna that swallowed a whale. The company's proposed $111 billion takeover of Warner Brothers Discovery just got a green light from the U.S. Justice Department. Now, this deal would put all under the same roof: Paramount Pictures and Warner Brothers Studios, HBO and Paramount Plus, and CBS and CNN. 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Hi, David.
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0: 448 and still on the way on OPB, pop artist Bebe Rexha has a new album out and talks about the healing powers of dancing with a community of people.
1: You don't want the night to end. You're feeling good. The music shuts your brain off. And you don't want to go back to reality, as sad as that sounds. But I think it's also very human.
0: More about the album Dirty Blonde in the last 10 minutes of the hour here on OPB, where support comes from members. Thank you. And from Schwabe, with over 130 years serving Pacific Northwest businesses, Schwabe believes that understanding clients' industries requires attorneys in the field, not just behind a desk. Schwabe.com.
2: I'm Dave Miller. Sophocles wrote Antigone almost 2,500 years ago, but the themes in the story are timeless. That led the Nez Perce scholar and author Beth Piatoat to write an indigenous version of Antigone. It features a young woman torn between a moral duty to her family and ancestors and the will of the state. We'll talk to Piatoat, the director and an actor, on the next Think Out Loud.
0: And you can join us for that tonight on the rebroadcast of Think Out Loud at 8 o'clock here on OPB. A multi-day heat wave in the region has potential to break records with temperatures in Oregon and southwest Washington getting into the 80s and 90s tomorrow and Sunday hitting triple digits in some areas Monday. You can find out more on how to stay cool at opb.org.
3: From NPR News, this is All Things Considered. I'm Mary Louise Kelly.
4: And I'm Elsa Chang. Even if you have never heard of Bebe Rexha, you've likely heard the songs that she's written. She's written for the likes of Eminem.
5: I'm just relaying what the voice in my head saying. Don't shoot the messenger. I'm just
6: I'm friends with the monster.
4: Selena Gomez.
7: Walk like a champion, talk like a champion.
4: And Tinashe.
8: All in the front, all in the back, just like that,
4: Even though she found success while making music for other artists, Rexha struggled to get her own spotlight to shine as brightly.
1: I play shows or have people that I meet and they don't recognize my face. When I play them my songs, they're like, oh my gosh, I know so much of your catalog.
4: Rexha has been described as a pop chameleon, and that has never been more apparent than it is on her new album, Dirty Blonde. It blends EDM, pop, and country, just to name a few genres.
1: I think a lot of times the limits that we build are in our heads. So for me, it's more of a freeing thing.
4: Our colleague Juana Summers spoke with Rexha just before the album dropped.
9: This album is so fun. As I was listening to it, I was thinking, like, this is the perfect soundtrack for a messy girl summer. Was that the kind of vibe that you were going for?
1: Dang. Not really, but you know what? I'll take it. I think what's very freeing about this project is I allowed myself to do all the things without judging myself. And I'm, like, kind of doing everything. I wrote with Hit-Boy.
9: Yeah.
1: And I did a country song, and I played it for Billy Ray Cyrus recently.
10: Halfway through the door, and I can barely stand. Last thing I wanna do is fight with my man.
1: And then I have the dance stuff that Chris Lake has worked on for me, and DJ Snake. So I'm kind of like just touching all the parts, but like usually in the past, I would feel a little insecure about it because I'm like, oh, I should stick to one sound and one lane.
9: One of the things that I think fans love about your music is that you play with pop, EDM, hip-hop, country. You don't seem to limit yourself. How did you get more confident in really blurring the lines and playing with so many genres?
1: I honestly, okay, let me keep this simple. I get bored. I get really bored. I think this album has been more so about stripping back all the things that I've learned about a traditional pop artist, a traditional rollout, and kind of accepting that I want to go my own way. Because if you told me I had to eat pizza every day, I mean, I love pizza. But for the rest of my life, I would be like, I can't do this.
9: Oh, for sure. I want to ask you about the song New Religion. It samples Insomnia from the group Faithless. What did that sample bring to this song and why did you want to work it in?
1: I started writing and I knew that I wanted to write a song called New Religion because I was going through a tough time with the major label system, with relationships, with a lot of the areas of my life. And I wanted to write a song about like when you are having a hard time with faith, because you're like, why are all these things happening? Like, I don't feel like I'm being heard, like, help me. So I kind of went back to finding a safe space within music. And I know it sounds corny, but it's like, I was going out to a lot of clubs and dancing and just being in the mix in Europe, because I was never that girl growing up. And it just felt, I don't know, always felt spiritual to me. Mm-hmm. Even though there might have been some drinks in my system, it was healing in a sense.
11: Found the music, my new religion.
1: And we had worked on an almost finished dance album. And somewhere in between all of this, I started writing songs like I Like You Better Than Me.
12: I like you better than me. I wish that I could fit in those size 2 jeans.
1: And I said, okay, I can't believe that I was able to be vulnerable, because for a long time I was very shut off. And I started writing more vulnerable songs.
12: Was it like inside your brain? I bet another perfect day.
4: Earlier this year, you split with Warner Records and partnered with Empire. I wonder what that's meant for your creative process and whether there are things that you can do now with Empire that you couldn't before.
1: Well, being with Empire now, I finally feel like I'm understood, I'm celebrated. And that does something to you, like, as a person. I finally feel understood, you know, not misunderstood. And when you have somebody that believes in you like that, and such a transparent team, you feel more confident. It's been really fun, just, like, all the visuals and stuff.
4: Yeah.
1: And, like, it's nice because, like, I'm working on my tour now, and, like, I just feel like I can try different things and have more fun.
4: Can we talk about the visuals? Because Dirty Blonde is a visual album. What goes into that choice? What kind of aesthetic are you going for?
1: If you look at Chica Chica.
13: Chica Chica, New York and Chica.
1: My thing is, like, I started feeling very inspired by, like, classic beauties, like Marilyn, the way Madonna did it. But then, like, mixing it with Edge. And I was like, what would Marilyn Monroe be like if she was born in Brooklyn like me, raised in Staten Island, around all the Italian girls, was Albanian.
13: Take the number 347, you know, look at.
1: Liked having fun, was a little bit more street and on the edge, and that's kind of been my approach.
13: If you show me yours, I'll show you mine. Chica Chica, Louis Vuitton, Chica. Chica Chica.
1: I always felt like I didn't fit the mold in terms of, like, both my parents are from Albania, my dad's an immigrant. Like, my dad was like, when I was growing up in New York, everybody had these nice backyards, and my dad was growing, because he grew up with a farmer dad, growing tomatoes in the backyard in New York City. And I'm like, oh my God, we had, like, you know, it was just, so for me, I think being able to incorporate that Albanian was really important for me.
4: I can't talk to you without asking you about the song Sad Girls, which you've described as an anthem for anyone who's ever been on a dance floor with a broken heart and refused to let it win. Very relatable, first of all. Tell us about the song. Was there an experience that sparked it?
1: Yeah. A lot of these songs are about my heartbreak. It's about getting broken up with, you know? Yeah, I was never, like, a party girl. And then I started, like, to be honest with you, partying, like, in my 30s now. Because I wanted that experience. I want to go where the people go. I want to feel the energy. I want to get sweaty. I want to get sticky. I want to hear what they're listening to. I want to be in the culture. And what I liked about it was, I felt like I could express myself. And then I felt like I could spend 4 hours just, like, shutting my brain off, listening to music, dancing with strangers.
4: It's
1: like
4: the best. It's the best.
1: Like, I remember meeting a couple, because I, like, there was a guy, and I was like, oh my God, you're so cute. And he was like, sorry, babes, I'm gay. And I was like, oh, this makes sense. Let's dance. So, like, I would make all these friends on the dance floor that I never have seen before, and then never spoke to again after we had the best night of our lives, you know? And I think for Sad Girls, it was kind of like I was still going through my breakup internally, and going out in these places and just being in the mix, I feel like I was in the culture, and it was it's a very different environment. I guess Sad Girls is like, you don't want the night to end. You're feeling good. The music shuts your brain off. And you don't want to go back to reality, as sad as that sounds. But I think it's also very human.
4: We've been speaking with Bebe Rexha. Her new album is Dirty Blonde. Thank you so much.
1: Thank you.
13: I could have sworn I saw you here, but when I looked away, you disappeared. Maybe it's the flashing lights. Rogers miss you too much tonight, and I'm not ready for the...
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14: 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More at schwab.com. 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
0: And this is OPB. Dozens of people were treated for heat-related illnesses in Houston during the first day of the FIFA Fan Festival ahead of the city hosting its first soccer game of the World Cup on Sunday. We'll get details in our newscast on the way on KOPB-FM Portland, KOABFM Bend, KRBM-FM Pendleton, KOBK-FM Baker City, KTBR-FM La Grande, KOGL-FM Glenedon Beach, KOAP-FM Lakeview, KTMK-FM Tillamook, KOTD-FM The Dalles, KOBN-FM Burns, KOPB-AM Eugene, KOACAM Corvallis, KOAC-FM Astoria, KHRV-FM Hood River, KETP-FM Enterprise, and KOJD-FM John Day. Today is Friday, June 12th. It's 5 o'clock, which means you've made it to the weekend. Congratulations. This is OPB's All Things Considered.
15: In addition to just how big it is and how much space it's taking in his presidency, at a moment the nation's in the middle of a war.
0: President Trump's gearing up to host a UFC fight on the White House lawn as the nation remains at war. Also this hour, what should we know about Todd Blanche? For starters, he's Trump's former personal lawyer, now officially the nominee for attorney general. Plus, could the U.S. men's national team go farther than ever during the FIFA World Cup this year? Later, the unlikely friendship between a Harvard psychiatrist and a civil rights icon. And we'll hear about Ariana Grande's new song. It debuted at number one. I'm Crystal Liguori, along with Elsa Chang and Mary Louise Kelly. Donald Orr has Northwest News in 3 minutes. That's coming up after these national headlines. Stay with us.
16: Live from NPR News in Washington, I'm Ryland Barton. Elon Musk's company SpaceX had a banner day on its stock market debut today. As NPR's John Ruich reports, it rose more than 19% and made Musk a trillionaire.
17: SpaceX broke records with its IPO, raising $75 billion. And when the shares traded on the NASDAQ, demand was strong. The stock opened up 11%